That was EA. EE-AH. In case you're interested, EA. Ooh. Sonny Rollins. Came out from under that bridge practicing up in New York, and look what he did. He's Grant Green, Blues in Maud's Flat.

Grant Green, Blues in Maud's Flat. Choir? Did the choir do any more than one album? I don't know. Anyway, they do different versions of different interpretations of very popular tunes during the time they made this particular album. We're going to take one from the album called Blue Rondo Olive Turk from the pen of Dave Brubeck.

Okay, Tony Antonio, the best is yet to come. Here's a song that's something else. Could do this on a blues program, but this is jazz, and jazz and blues are brother and sister. Yeah, think about that. I have a lot of thoughts. Yeah, here's another thought. You want a thought? Here's another thought for you. If you're living, you run the risk of dying, and the ramifications of dying are final. That's right, final. Think about it. That's a thought. Okay. I told you that I love you, now get out. Rebecca Kilgore.

0: Now get out.
1: All right, Rebecca. 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I told you that I love you. Now get out. You know, we first heard this one by Art Blakey and the Jazz Messengers. Let's see what Art Farmer and his group do with Blue.

We just mentioned that that particular tune performed by Art Farmer was, I first heard it by Art Blakey and the Jazz Messengers. Here's another one by Art Blakey and the Jazz Messengers. I thought we'd lay it on you since we mentioned Art Blakey's name. Oh, yeah. You know what? Doing this program is my strongest weakness. Does that make sense? Just another thought. Well, anyway, here's Soft Winds from Art Blakey and the Jazz Messengers.

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the Tot Moran Quartet. Beverly Kelly, I think, was singing that one. I Should Care. I Should. We've got another version of that that's done by one of my favorite jazz pianists. Hampton Halls plays jazz ballads on the same level to me, to my ears, as Bill Evans. There are a lot of pianists out there that play ballads, but the chord structures and harmonic concepts of people like Halls and Wynton Kelly and a few others knock me out. Here's Hampton Halls, I Should Care.

right. Have you ever heard Nature Boy outside of Nat King Cole perform with such elegance? Oh, that's Kurt Elling. Now we're going to get down to a nitty-gritty jazz man who's going to do a version of it that I think you'll enjoy very much, especially now that you've heard the melody. To remind you, here's John Coltrane.

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I'm Ace Johnson, your program host, and we're testing your taste, so to speak. From 90.1 FM, here's Ray Charles. Ray Charles. And he does a very nice rendition of In the Evening, Baby, When the Sun Goes Down.

down. All right, that was Ray Charles in the evening. We've done these two versions before, but they're knockout versions, aren't they? If you haven't heard them before, you just heard Ray Charles. Now you're going to hear Yusef Latif and his oboe in the evening when the sun goes down.

Yusef Lateef. Here on MNL from WABE. If you're not from Atlanta, if you're from Paris, or you're somewhere, especially in Paris, here's something for you from Etta James.

Etta James, I Love Paris. Now, we always sneak into something by Errol. Here's Errol, I Love Paris. I just announced the name Errol. You want to just call him Errol. How about Lewis? That's his middle name.

Okay, Errol Lewis Garner. I Love Paris. Ooh, in the wee small hours of the morning, Frank Sinatra, Old Blue Eyes.

Hello, Blue Eyes, Frank Sinatra. Toots Thielemans does the same thing his way with his flute or whatever, harmonica. Toots Thielemans.

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Blues People, Blakey Art with Mitchell Ruff Duo, here on Jazz Classics, Blues People. Do you know something? I'm in love with you. Love the way Gloria Lynn does this one. And what really drives me up a tree about this one is the way she starts with just a bass player and her playing, and then after a few bars of that, you hear the piano start chording and the piano player goes wild. His solo is short, but right in the pocket.

is Gloria Lynn with Errol Mayo on bass, and he's accompanied by Herman Foster on piano. He's the piano player I was talking about. Sweet Pumpkin. Wow. No more of that, please. Sweet Pumpkin from Gloria Lynn. The theme from Love Story. Love theme from Love Story. It's done by Frank Morgan.

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Max Brooks. 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Oh, this is performed by Bill Henderson.

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That was nice, Joshua. 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Oh, man. That was a great composition performed by Audra Shakir. Audra Shakir, we haven't forgotten you, baby. If you could see me now.

Thank you, Roy. Roy Hargrove here on Jazz Classics. Mr. and Mrs. Garvey, brave Indian warrior since I first met you. Is that right? Anyway, the Cherokee. Who was that? Ray Noble that did Cherokee? No, this one is done by Joe Pass. Okay, Joe Pass. Cherokee.

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Marsha, go home. Shorty Rogers from Jazz. Here, WABE. Let's do it. Let's fall in love. Ella Fitzgerald, Louis Armstrong.

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Bees do it. 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Let's do it. Mama, let's fall in love. In Spain, the best upper sets do it. Lithuanians, and let's do it. Let's do it.

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Skylark, have you anything to say to me? Let's see what David Head Newman interprets this one like.

Skylark, David Fathead Newman, Marty Peach, moaning.

tune from Marty Peach. 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I'm H. Johnson, your host, and we're moving right along here. We just heard from Marty Peach. Now you're going to hear Mark Murphy giving lyrics to Doxy.

That was a Sonny Rollins tune called Doxy Does, with the lyrics is done by Mark Murphy here on Jazz Classics from WABE. One by one, you're hearing them all. Javon Jackson, One by One.

I like the way that sounds. A sack of wool. Louie Hayes, great jazz drummer, here on Jazz Classics at 90.1 FM WAVE. Right now with My Old Flame from Jerry Mulligan and Chet Baker.

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Around Midnight was performed first by the Harper Brothers. The Harper Brothers, yes. And then we had the Barry Harris Trio. Barry Harris Trio. And Midnight Sun was performed by Lauren White. Lauren White. That's for openers here on the Midnight Session from WABE. I'm H. Johnson, your host. 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Here's Nightlights from Jerry Mulligan.

See, what we need nightlights, Jerry Mulligan. And we can never get away from the master, Ray Charles. His music will live on and on. Here he is this early morning to sing about, oh, what a beautiful morning.

sounds of the earth are like music. The breeze is busy, it don't miss a tree. And a little old weeping willow is laughing at me. She said, oh, what a beautiful morning.

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Oh, what a beautiful morning. Slow it down just slightly, but still make it in the pocket, okay? Here's Teddy Edwards with Tenderly.

right. Ooh, we're moving right along with Beauty and Vigor, Mooglin. Now we hear from King Pleasure. That's his stage name, King Pleasure, you know, his alias. Tomorrow's Another Day.

Tomorrow's another day. King Pleasure. Regardless of how bad things go today, tomorrow's another day. This one by Diane Reeves. We've done it so many times by Billie Holiday. Let's see what Diane Reeves does.

Comes Love, Diane Reeves. Okay. A lot of love songs here, like this one, for instance, from Super Sax. If you know the lyrics to this one, you know what it means. Lover Man from Super Sax.

Super Sax here on Round Midnight. How about this group here, or this man here? He's a saxophone player too, but he has a sound all his own. And I know a couple of young men who imitated his sound and made money doing it. I won't mention their names, but I've seen it and heard it happen more than once. Here's Hank Crawford. I'm talking about Hank Crawford. You're the one. You're the only one I'll ever love. Yeah, Hank Crawford, you're the one.

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1: 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It's jazz piano and maybe a few others thrown in that gives you a very moody, comfortable feeling, we hope. 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

That's Larry Vukovic, After Hours. Oh, wow. Donald Maroney has a version of Just One of Those Things that sounds like this.

Donald Mulroney on Jazz Classics Piano Moves, Just One of Those Things. Here's a pianist, I always talk about how much I love his sound. He and Bill Evans, they got this way of playing ballads that knocks me out. This is Hampton Hall's So In Love.

Sowing Love from Hamp Halls, from the West Coast. Son of a preacher man, Hampton Halls was. Yes, he was. Oh, and for you ladies, in case you're interested, Hampton Halls, when he went to New York, when he first got there, some of the other musicians, before they heard him play, they didn't want him to play because he was a pretty boy to them. Two of the most handsome men in jazz was Chet Baker and Hampton Halls. Now, if you don't believe me, take my word for it, okay? Here's an example. Go to your computer and look up The Green Leaves of Summer by Hampton Halls. Look at the album cover on The Green Leaves of Summer. That's Hampton Halls' picture on the cover. And if you don't agree with what the musician said about him, then I'm mistaken. But Hamp played so much piano, they forgot his looks and wanted to keep him in New York because he spoke the language, you know what I mean? He spoke the language. Hampton Halls, Sowing Love. Ramsey Lewis here on Piano Moves with Lonely Avenue.

All right. Lonely Avenue, Ramsey Lewis. This is Kenny Drew with Bluesology. We're going to have three Bluesologies in a row, okay? We'll give you the names of them. The first one is Kenny Drew. The second one is Oscar Peterson. And the third one is Gene Harris. They're all playing the same song, but listen to the difference in opinion, you might say, in the way they perform it. Kenny Drew, Oscar Peterson, and Gene Harris, one by one, Bluesology.

Okay, that was Gene Harris to close out Bluesology here on Piano Moves. It was preceded by Oscar Peterson and Kenny Drew. This is Piano Moves from 90.1 FM, WABE, H. Johnson hosting. And here's George Cables with Young at Heart.

George Cables, Yell It Hard, from WABE. Here's a gentleman who's home. I don't know where he is now. His home was here in Atlanta, as far as I can remember. I mean, he lived here. He wasn't just migrating here from anything. But he was such a great pianist. He might be in Cincinnati or somewhere in Chicago. His name is Louis Harivero or something like that. I can't pronounce his name correctly. Louis. So here he is. I'll spell it for you. H-E-R-I-V-E-A-U-X. Louis is his first name. Here he is to do Body and Soul.

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5: This is Climate One. New York City faces increasing risks from rising sea levels, extreme heat, storm surges, and affordability challenges.
6: The climate crisis and the cost of living crisis are really interconnected, and the kinds of solutions that we're bringing forward need to address both of those at the same time.
5: Close to half of New York City residents face utility debt in the past 5 years, so aid programs need to be more accessible.
7: If people need a new HVAC system, a new roof, a new solar panel, they can easily access that stuff in their regular life instead of having to go and pay for childcare to fill out an application.
5: And like everywhere in the country, one important strategy is not facing the climate crisis alone.
8: Getting to know one's neighbors and the people we live around, because those are the people we can check on or can check on us.
5: 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Up next on Climate One.
9: Live from NPR News in Washington, I'm Windsor Johnston. The president of Cornell University says the school must do better amid criticism of its handling of rape allegations on campus. In a video released on Saturday, Michael Kotlikoff acknowledged frustration over how little Cornell has said publicly about its response.
10: There are real legal and privacy limits on what we can say. But we will make a greater effort to explain what we can, to provide context about the actions Cornell has taken, and to be more transparent.
9: A former student alleges she was gang raped at a fraternity house in 2024. The university says its trustees will announce this week which outside law firm will independently review the school's handling of the case. Students and parents will also have opportunities in the coming weeks to bring their concerns directly to Cornell's leadership. President Trump says he won't ban U.S. diesel exports to Europe after G7 countries announced Friday they would release 100 million barrels of diesel and crude oil from national reserves. Terry Schultz reports Trump pressured the European members of the group to make the move to help ease fuel prices in the U.S. ahead of the midterm elections.
11: The G7, which includes the four biggest European economies plus the European Union, agreed to tap emergency inventories after President Trump demanded they help curb the rise of fuel prices caused primarily by the U.S. war on Iran. European leaders had been reluctant to contribute from their fuel stocks. Analyst Maximilian Terhalle of Cambridge University's Center for Geopolitics says they should have used the situation to remind the often critical Trump that he needs them as allies.
12: He's somewhat desperate, and we need to, in a friendly way, manipulate that desperation.
11: It's not clear how much of the fuel will come from each country's reserves to make up the announced 100 million barrels. For NPR News, I'm Terry Schultz in Brussels.
9: The window is closing for registering to vote in the midterm elections in some parts of the country. NPR's Hansi Lo Wang has a rundown of the deadlines voters need to know.
13: This weekend is the last chance for eligible voters to register or update their registration in Alaska, Rhode Island, and the U.S. Virgin Islands. In South Carolina, online signups end Sunday, and the state's postmark deadline for mail-in applications is Monday. Monday is also the voter registration deadline for American Samoa, Arizona, Indiana, and Ohio, plus many southern states. They include Arkansas, Florida, Georgia, Kentucky, Mississippi, Tennessee, and Texas. Then in Missouri, voter registration for the midterm elections closes on Wednesday. If you're already registered, you can confirm your status by visiting your state or territory's official election website. Election officials recommend checking before the deadline, especially if you recently moved, changed your name, or haven't voted in a while. Hansi Lo Wang, NPR News.
9: This is NPR News in Washington. Tennessee's prison chief is resigning as the state reviews Wednesday's failed execution of inmate Krista Pike. Governor Bill Lee announced the departure of Frank Strada yesterday, calling it a difficult moment. Pike's lawyers say she's unconscious and on a ventilator in a hospital.

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4: And this is Climate One. 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
5: Yes, but it was a one-night engagement.
4: Okay, but still, it was during New York Climate Week, no less.
5: Yeah, that's right. We teamed up with our friends at GRIST for a live Climate One event.
4: And if you're not already a reader, GRIST is a nonprofit, independent media organization dedicated to reporting on climate change. They do great work.
5: They sure do. And the idea for the event was make it feel like a climate talk show. Me behind a desk, guests on the couch, or I guess given what we had on hand, some very nice chairs, and of course, a live audience.
4: Yeah, so how did it go?
5: Well, Ariana, the room was laughing. We tackled big ideas, and someone besides me made a reference to Batman. So by every important measure, it was a success.
4: And the topic of the talk show was a big one for New Yorkers.
5: Yeah, living in New York City, we see flooded basements, sweltering subway platforms, and lately, I gotta say, sky-high utility bills.
4: So how do you make one of the most expensive cities in the country greener and affordable?
5: My first two guests were Jake Biddle. He's a staff writer at GRIST who covers climate change, energy, and natural disasters. And Daphne Rose Sanchez, founder and executive director of Kinetics Communities Consulting, or KC3. They help people access things like clean energy and building upgrades.
4: And you opened the show by talking about New York's state climate goals, which had been some of the most ambitious in the nation.
5: Yeah, ambitious is a good word to describe it. New York had a legally binding goal of cutting emissions 40% by 2030. And Governor Kathy Hochul recently pushed that deadline back 10 years and raised the target to 60%. She said the original timeline would drive up costs for New Yorkers. And I asked Jake whether he thought that was the right call.
6: I mean, that's a really, really tough question. I mean, we set this goal in 2019, and it was, I think, the most ambitious climate goal in the country, and it's legally binding, right? So the state has to do it. And so, you know, they're looking at this now. I mean, there's a whole bunch of reasons for this, like offshore wind took much longer, was much more expensive to build. Electric vehicles, like the take-up of those has been much slower than anticipated. It really doesn't look like the state had a clear path to meet this goal by 2030, right? So it's a legally binding goal that's pretty much more or less impossible to meet without some extreme measures, right? Like what she was talking about was like some kind of gasoline tax that'd be really high, or maybe like a tax on household energy consumption. So there's a lot of bad blood and animus about the way the governor handled it. The legislature doesn't feel like they had much say in the matter. But I think that like this sort of shows where we're at with climate policy, where like, you know, it's like the Dark Knight, where he's like, what happens when an unstoppable force meets an immovable object? What happens?
7: The Batman movie with the Joker you're referring
6: to? Yeah.
7: That's like, a great reference.
6: Like what happens when you have you have to meet this target under the law, and that she was being sued over this, but you know, you can't change the economy by flipping a switch, right?
7: Totally.
6: So then what do you do?
7: But it does.
6: I'm not going to say whether it was a good idea or not.
7: Okay, fair enough. So then, Daphne, I'm going to ask you a version of that. How is setting goals to me at the policy level is often super cerebral and easy to get lost in the numbers. But these are things that affect folks that are just trying to pay their utility bills every month, right? How does changing those goals actually impact folks like you and me, folks just living in New York City?
8: Yeah, I think changing those goals minimizes the urgency.

0: of the work that needs to happen today. When the CLCPA passed in 2019, there was a huge momentum of climate folks, of tech folks, of engineering folks pushing and saying, we need climate solutions that are comprehensive. And special shout out to a lot of the advocates, like they wanted to ensure that at a minimum 30 to 40% goes into disadvantaged communities. When she pushed back that goal, it basically says like people's lives are not as critically, you know, as necessary to figure out how to solve for the affordability today. Mm-hmm. We can solve for it tomorrow. But that's the fundamental issue that I've always seen with these types of policies. I recall that people were talking about, you know, at the federal level, landscape is not the same. And that's why. But again, the legislation was passed before the Inflation Reduction Act existed. It was passed before the Greenhouse Gas Reduction Fund. And so to me, seeing how much the advocates, folks like NY Renews and Climate Works for Alls, we're talking about cap and invest, we're talking about build public renewables, we're talking about the gap fund, we're talking about all these other ways to get us to goal, and none of it was taken as seriously. Like, it's just unacceptable.
1: So let's talk about how you see it in your work, what the piece is that's missing, because Daphne, you work with everyone from individuals in their homes that are trying to pay their utility bills to those policy advocates that you're talking about, to the policymakers themselves that are just trying to figure out how to keep the state's budget afloat. So what do you feel like is missing in the conversation about affordability and climate between all these stakeholders? What's missing and how is that limiting us?
0: I think that what's missing is really just like the humane element of program and policy design. A lot of the work that we do, and I was in a conversation yesterday at WEACT, and I was talking about how there's advocacy folk, there's academics, there's policy, and there's implementation. The folks that are in the advocacy space are the ones really putting together, crafting legislation and policy to ensure that communities have what they need to live every day, right? And the academics are doing all the research to make sure that there's data to back up those policies. Once a legislation is passed, it goes into the implementation. And so an implementation world has like these large corporations that have been doing government contracts for a very long time. And their mandate is to get, you know, the work completed as quickly as possible. But what does that mean to the average New Yorker is that, well, if you don't work what's considered regular 9-to-5 job, or if you have, you know, a large household and you're not available between the hours of 1 and 3 or 9 and 10, then you just don't qualify for those programs because you don't have the luxury of time or the luxury to go to Midtown Manhattan in order to like fill out an application. And so KC3, which is the organization I work at, I joked around yesterday. We're like the nasty gum that you step on the sidewalk.
1: Oh, wonderful.
0: Because we wind up like,
1: because it stuck to your shoe. Can't get rid of us. Yeah. That's a very New York reference. I think we've all stepped in things much worse than gum in the shoes, but sure, let's go with that.
0: We're gum on your shoe, right? Like, we want to make sure that you understand as these programs are being designed, like, is language accessible? Are you asking for too much information? Can we do it in a way that's more humane? Are there contractors that are in the community so that if people need a new HVAC system, a new roof, a new solar panel, they're looking for workforce, they can easily access that stuff in their regular life instead of having to go and pay for childcare to fill out an application that they might not know they'll get the support.
1: What I hear you saying is that the way that the policy might approach it is very much one size fits all, but the actual blocking and tackling of qualifying and finding out about it doesn't work for everyone who has different lifestyles.
0: Correct.
1: And KC3, at least it sounds like the gum on the shoe is finding those folks who might slip through the cracks. So Jake, I want to ask you, because you report so much on a national level and also on a federal level, so you get to see how it's happening all across the country in a certain sense. When you hear Daphne talk about what's missing with those cracks, does it resonate for you? Are there other things that you think are missing in the conversation?
2: Yeah, 100%. I mean, I think that like what we're experiencing now, and I think New York's a perfect example, is just like how much, you know, momentum, energy, and sort of sustained attention you need in order to do this sort of like, you know, I mean, Daphne's work is literally about gut renovating, you know, buildings to make them. We're kind of gut renovating like the state economy here. And like a perfect example is like, you know, we have these peaker plants in New York. They're gas plants. Some of them are oil fired. They're very, very dirty. We only run them when, you know, we really, really need to. The advocates are trying to shut them down forever. And the state grid operator, you know, says, okay, well, we need a certain amount of electricity, you know, available before we shut them down. Okay. So we brought all this power in from Quebec via this transmission line. Okay. Well, Quebec's very dry right now, so the hydropower reservoir is very low. We actually don't get much electricity from that transmission line that was built, you know, or at least so far. It only opened a couple months ago. Offshore wind, great, we're going to get a bunch from that, but now Trump sort of stopped the permits, so we don't have as much of that as we thought. We're just, you know, we're pushing out the retirement date for these peakers over and over and over again. Now it looks like, you know, 20, 30 or later. It's kind of like a big picture metaphor for some of the stuff that Daphne has worked on. Okay, you want to get a household off a gas boiler. That's different for every house, different in every neighborhood. It's just really, really hard. And like, I think New York is sort of like ground zero for that right now.
1: Well, then this is for both of you. Are there initiatives to improve climate resiliency, even if it's not necessarily rejiggering the entire economy of the state? Are there things that excite you? I mean, Jake, you and I were talking earlier about some things down happening down near Battery Park and on the east side that you thought were particularly cool, right?
2: Yeah, I mean, I think the city has been trying since Sandy to, you know, retrofit and armor the Lower East Side against sea level rise. And they did that because it's like there's a ton of low income housing there. It's really, really vulnerable to flooding. We have this new system that's finally deployable, right? It's like you can flip up these flood walls. And this is the kind of stuff that like no city had ever really tried to do before Sandy. And a huge amount of money came in from the federal government. And now, and the city raised a bunch too. Now we have this technology. It's like amazing. You know, you roll these things out. Hopefully you never have to try to use it, but like, you know, you watch them building. I've never seen anything like this.
1: Have you gone to see them?
2: Yeah,
1: watch
2: yeah,
1: them
2: it's
1: build
2: cool.
1: It?
2: Yeah. You know, they're just like the construction guys, like flipping them up and rolling them back and forth. And it's like, it's just, you know, this is the kind of thing. It's a very constrained geography, right? The FDR, yeah. It's really hard to build stuff there. So we had to find a solution. Like we found one, we think, for that. So it's kind of inspiring.
1: Yeah. What's inspiring about it?
2: Well, I don't know. I mean, it's like, you, this is an area where you would look at it and say, like, this is one of the most vulnerable geographies, you know, maybe in the country to sea level rise, just in terms of physical exposure. And there was no plan, you know, when Sandy hit, like no one knew how to protect, you know, so we have a lot of engineers, a lot of community members, people came together and said, this is what we think we need. Man, you know, let's go build it.
1: Right? Yeah. Yeah. How about you, Daphne? Are there projects that you're particularly excited about in the city, the affordability and climate?
0: Yeah, so I think one project I want to elevate really is after Hurricane Ida, we saw a lot of homeowners in Queens get completely impacted. They lost their heating system and it was really cold. And we were able to work with NHS of Queens and NYSERDA to help them not put a like-for-like replacement. A lot of times programs are designed and if you have a natural disaster or something happens, you have to put in an oil or a gas furnace and boiler. And so we use this opportunity to say, hey, let's make sure you get like comprehensive support. NHS of Queens will give you like the social services that you're needing. And we're going to help you ensure that you get heat pumps so that moving forward, if there is another extreme rain event, because these are seniors and mixed status families, like we don't want you to suffer again. And the good thing about like putting heat pumps in your home is that you actually are moving your centralized heating systems from your basement to, you know, your ceiling or your roof or the side of your home. And what I really appreciated about that project is the opportunity to really fast forward an initiative that is both resilient and both efficient and also thinking about the health and safety of these seniors and these families. And so when we talk about, you know, climate resilience, we talk about extreme rain, we see the flooding in the street, right? And we're mindful of the flooding in the street, but there's also flooding in people's homes. And those also have a lot of different consequences.
1: Yeah. And I appreciate you bringing in the people-centered focus on it, because I think that's often the easiest thing to forget about when you start going to the policy level. So I appreciate you both. We'll have to leave it there for now. But thank you to Daphne Rose Sanchez and Jake Bill for your insights today and for answering those questions. That was tough. Thank you very much.
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4: I am listening first and really trying to understand how New Yorkers go through their day and how climate change affects all of the aspects of their day and put people first in our decision making.
3: That's up next when Climate One continues.
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1: This is Climate One. I'm Kusha Navidar. In New York City, like a lot of other places, climate policy and affordability aren't separate problems. A building that floods or overheats isn't safe to live in. And someone who can't pay the electric bill may not be able to run the air conditioner during a deadly heat wave. So for the second part of our Climate Week talk show, I spoke to Louise Young, New York City's chief climate officer. She leads the mayor's Office of Climate and Environmental Justice, which works to protect New Yorkers from the threats of climate change and extreme weather and reduce emissions and make buildings greener. I want you to think about these two goals. The one is making the city more affordable, and the other is making the city more sustainable. Have you found in your work that those two goals are mutually beneficial or more often at odds with each other?
4: I think that the climate crisis and the cost of living crisis are really interconnected, and the kinds of solutions that we're bringing forward need to address both of those at the same time. A building that floods, or that is overheated, or that is energy insufficient, is not affordable. And so these are some of the things that we're trying to look at together, because we know that climate change exacerbates existing inequalities in New York City.
1: Because for me, at least, it often feels like they're necessarily opposing, but it might actually be that they are self-reinforcing. And when you get to the point where it is too hard to keep going, it, you just don't have enough resources to address both. Am I thinking about that the right way?
4: I appreciate that way of thinking about it. Yeah. And I think, you know, when we are trying to, you know, commute to work in the morning, I want to make sure that your commute is safe. That's why we're investing in new green bus shelter designs. We just launched them in Brownsville to keep bus shelters cooler. And we found that they've reduced temperatures by 25 degrees. That's why we're also trying to cool down the subway platforms. If any of you have ridden the subway in July, you know that they feel like a sauna.
1: Yeah.
4: So we're doing a new study to look at geothermal energy, where we capture that waste heat from the subway platform, stored underground, and in the winter use that to heat a group of municipal buildings, including City Hall, around that station. When you go to work, I want to make sure that you're safe from extreme flooding and extreme heat. That's why we passed an executive order to safeguard worker protections during heat waves. When you go to school, I want to make sure you have a safe environment to learn. That's why we're electrifying public school buildings, putting solar on roofs, and making sure we have a conducive learning environment. And when you get home at the end of the day, I want to make sure that you're safe and comfortable and can enjoy time with your family or your pets. And that's why we're really focused on energy affordability, which is top of mind for so many New Yorkers. And all of these really speak to how climate and our economy and our affordability issues are really connected to each other.
1: Have you always thought about climate and affordability as being hand in hand? Or in your experience on your path, was it more that you were focused on climate and then you saw how much of an impact it had on affordability along the way?
4: That's an interesting question. I have really approached climate policy from the perspective of how different New Yorkers are experiencing and living the climate crisis. Oh. And so right now, affordability is such a critical issue for most New Yorkers, wanting to just get by and wanting to stay in our city. And so this has become top of mind as I've been going, you know, to meet people in the five boroughs. But the lived experience of people of the climate crisis is very different, whether you where
1: from borough
4: you
1: to borough, even
4: just from borough to
1: from
4: borough,
1: yeah.
4: I mean, just take the Bronx. If you live near Pelham Bay, you probably live in a very nice tree-lined street with lots of shade in the summertime. Just a few miles away in the South Bronx, that's one of the neighborhoods with the highest asthma rates and the fewest street trees, and the heat differential there can be up to 20 degrees. And so, even within one borough, there's so many different ways that people experience the climate crisis. So, as I'm thinking about policymaking, I am listening first and really trying to understand how New Yorkers go through their day and how climate change affects all of the aspects of their day and put people first in our decision making.
1: You recently hired Anel Hernandez as the city's public utility advocate.
4: Yeah.
1: Which I was very interested to learn about. Utilities are so complicated and they work differently and all across the country. What does a public utility advocate do?
4: I'm so excited that you asked me about that. New York is very expensive. And we are actually the sixth highest state in the country for utility costs. And so this is backed up by data too. That's why we appointed Anel Hernandez as our public utility advocate to really think about energy affordability, to champion the needs of New Yorkers in our utility rate cases and energy regulatory proceedings at the state. Some of this is very technical. Many of you may not know that when Con Edison or National Grid wants to set new utility rates, there's a whole process for that at the state level. And it is something that you can participate in, but it's very opaque, it's very technical, and it's very difficult because it takes so much resources, legal know-how, energy expertise. And so our office is really looking to bring the voices and needs of New Yorkers into that process to champion consumer protections. What are the rights that you have when it's really hot and you have utility debt? 42% of New Yorkers have faced utility debt in the last 5 years. That's an incredible amount.
1: 42% of New Yorkers have faced debt in the past 5 years from utility payments. Did I hear that right?
4: Yes.
1: Well, that's almost half of New Yorkers.
4: Yeah. And wow. This is something that many people struggle with, especially in those hot summer months when you are trying to decide whether you can put food on the table or run your air conditioning unit. That's an impossible choice I never want any New Yorker to make. So our public utility advocate is really championing the needs of New Yorkers for energy affordability, for consumer protections, making sure that we can get New Yorkers enrolled in the many energy assistance programs that we have at the state and through the utilities. So I'm really excited to be really tackling head on the cost of living crisis through energy bills.
1: What is kind of, I don't like asking questions like what's the highest priority or whatever, but what's the first mandate? Like, Anel, go do this or go figure this out, or what is some of the high priority ticket items in what just sounds like such a complex way of having one voice for all of us?
4: One of the things that we do as the Mayor's Office of Climate and Environmental Justice is represent the city in these energy regulatory proceedings at the federal and state level.
1: Where so, Con Ed is trying to decide.
4: It has a wide range of issues, actually.
1: Okay,
4: there's rate cases which set the rates, but there's also all sorts of issues. One of the big hot topics is data centers, of course, how that affects our energy bills and our energy demand. So a couple of the priorities for this portfolio are just making sure that we have a reliable and affordable grid. So there's a lot of comments that we put into the regulatory proceedings, and there's a lot of things that we do to champion those needs. And then really making sure that we can get New Yorkers into energy affordability programs so that you're not falling behind on your bill payments every month. There's a lot of near-term urgent needs that we have when we want to make sure that people can stay safe right now, but also plan into the future. Our energy grid is a very complicated infrastructure system, and to make it more resilient and greener, there's a lot of longer-term investments too. So I think part of our challenge is how we're taking care of these urgent near-term needs to keep people safe and able to live here, as well as planning into the future.
1: You mentioned electrifying street food vendors.
4: Yes.
1: That's Flushing Meadows, Corona Park, and Queens. Is that one of the urgent needs, like that pilot program? Is that addressing an urgent need?
4: Yeah, I mean, street vendors are one of the parts of unique, New York City streetscape. They
1: Absolutely.
4: Keep us fed. They add to our cultural vibrancy, and they are New York City's smallest businesses. So we've been working with the Street Vendor Project for a couple of years because most of our food carts are powered by diesel generators. That's not only loud and polluting, it's bad for people's health. And so we have electrified a number of street vendors in Flushing Meadows, Corona Park, to battery cabinets. One of the vendors that we've been working with, William, has been vending in the park for over 50 years. And in the initial months of this pilot program, he has reported just feeling so much better about the quietness and the health that he is now able to, you know, afford with these new battery cabinets. So if we electrified all 20,000 street vendor food carts across the city, it would be the equivalent of taking 30,000 cars off the road each year.
1: Oh, so wow. We're
4: really excited for that kind of program that is really looking at people's unique experiences of the climate crisis.
1: Yeah. What does success in that pilot program look like? What are you measuring?
4: So what we're looking at in partnership with our friends at the fire department are how these batteries perform over different weather conditions and seasons, make sure that it works for the vendors themselves because we need to recharge them. And there's a new process that's different from refueling your diesel generator. So we want to make sure we understand how it works and that we can scale it effectively and then create clear permitting pathways for these kinds of batteries to exist all over. And there's another design that we're also piloting, which is a green roof, and it's made of native plants sourced right here in our region, and that can capture up to 16 gallons of stormwater and keep the bus shelter cooler. So what we're doing is testing those with heat sensors. We're working with partners, researchers, and young people from Brownsville to, you know, test how different bus riders like the experience. We have a QR code and some educational signage that explains what we're doing. And we're inviting feedback from Brownsville residents so that we can understand what's working, what people want to see, and how we might be able to expand that as we're investing in our bus network.
1: 16 gallons of storm water. That's hard for me to imagine, but I imagine that would help with flooding, like
4: yes.
1: Preventing flooding. That's the
4: yes.
1: point there.
4: That I saw in the poll that someone wanted a spongier city.
1: Yeah, well, it's a spongier city.
4: Let me talk about that a little bit. So, you know, New York
1: is a spongier city.
4: New York is famously a concrete jungle, and
1: yeah.
4: We love our many buildings that keep us housed. One of the challenges with a concrete jungle is that water just pools into low-lying places and there's nowhere for it to go.
1: Yeah.
4: So a spongier city to us looks like new porous pavements, new rain gardens, and new spaces that can absorb that water and prevent it from flooding into your basement, onto the subway stations, into our streets. And it really helps to manage the heavier rainstorms that we're now seeing that are our new normal.
1: Yeah, where I'm really interested in this natural approach. Where could I see it? Is it in Brownsville? Or?
4: There are so many places across the city, actually. So I live in Kensington, Brooklyn, which is south of Prospect Park, and there's new porous pavement that got put in on my street. And they don't really look like much when you walk by them. You might not notice them, but if you keep your eye close to the ground, you'll see that it's a different kind of pavement that allows water to seep in, and it captures that and prevents it from flooding. You might also notice in your neighborhood bioswales or rain gardens. These are little planters along the sidewalks that are meant to absorb water with different kinds of plants. And we're also making investments into our sewer system. One of the coolest parts of our effort to make a spongier city is that we're also being very creative with space. We know that New York City space and real estate is a premium. In Jamaica houses in Queens, we've installed our first what we call a cloudburst project for these really big, intense flash flooding events that we get. And this project actually takes a basketball court and puts a stormwater tank underneath it and has porous pavement on the basketball court.
1: So it's like recessed into the ground, kind of?
4: So on a blue sky day, when it's sunny outside, you can play basketball here. And when it's raining outside, it doubles as stormwater capture. So this is the kind of creativity that we're really excited to bring across the five boroughs. So keep your eye open when you're walking down the street and you might see some of this infrastructure.
1: I got to ask, when you're walking through Kensington and you like see the porous pavement, or if you're like,
4: oh my gosh, I was like, so excited. Yes. Okay. So this was, I actually called our videographer when it was getting, I saw it getting installed and I was kind of curious what was going on. So I asked the construction crew and they told me it was porous pavement. So I was really excited.
1: Wait, but were you like, you know, I did that.
4: No, I was just kind of curious as a New Yorker,
1: Fair enough.
4: And
1: you're
4: then I called our videographer and I was like, we got to get B-roll of this. So yeah. I was very eager.
1: I mean, it's a big point of pride, right? Because it's changing the like infrastructure, I guess, of the city, but like it's these small, this is the thing I love about urban planning kind of. It's just a million small details that come together to make people's lives better. And you never really can see it while you're walking around unless you're looking for it. But when it all comes together, it's just a beautiful experience. When it's done well.
4: I love that. I am an urban planner by training, so that speaks to my heart. And what I think is really powerful about this is everyone knows the experience of being in a place that you like. And so thinking about what makes something comfortable, you know, when you're walking down the street and it's sweltering hot and there's no tree in sight, you can really feel that compared to when you're walking down a tree-lined street with, you know, good open space. And that experience, even though you might not know exactly what the infrastructure is doing, you know the feeling of that. And that's what we're trying to do. We also, this past April, published our first ever urban forest plan to expand our tree canopy. Trees are on the front lines of climate change as our first line of defense. They capture stormwater. They keep us cool in the heat. And they also improve our mental health. And so we're really excited to be expanding trees equitably, especially in neighborhoods that tend to be hotter, that have faced more disinvestment from the government. And that's part of what makes an equitable, resilient, more sustainable city.
1: Well, that kind of touches on one of the like last two big topics that I wanted to talk about, which is heat. I feel like we have to talk about heat because it's been a big deal. Mayor Mamdani declared 3 heat emergencies this summer, even with city cooling centers, hundreds of people die because of extreme heat every year. And the city's own heat mortality report calls for 2 things that I wanted to point out. The first thing it calls for is expanding residential air conditioning. And then the second thing is lowering utility costs for low-income New Yorkers. Those are very difficult to implement citywide. So what's the strategy for accomplishing those 2 things?
4: Yeah, I'm so glad you mentioned the heat mortality report. Heat is the largest cause of death from natural disaster in New York and across the country. Over 500 New Yorkers die of heat-related causes each year, and that is especially acute for Black and Latino New Yorkers who face even higher rates. And so this is an equity issue. It's an issue of environmental racism, and that's why we're really trying to make sure that we can keep people safe. So about 90% of New Yorkers already have air conditioning. So there's really 10% that we're focused on to make sure that they can get access to cooling. And there's some programs that we're trying to enroll people in to get assistance for buying an AC unit. And we also worked with our partners in City Council to pass a bill that actually sets a maximum indoor temperature. It's not going into, we're figuring out the details of that.
1: Yeah,
4: so it'll go into effect soon. But in the same way that during the winter months, your landlord is required to keep your apartment at a certain level of warmth when it's cold outside, we're now seeing heat waves become more dangerous and more severe. And so this is to address the summer hot months in the same way. And so there will soon be, you know, requirements for your landlord to provide cooling for you when it's hot outside. 60% of New Yorkers are renters. We need to make sure that renters, including myself, are safe in these conditions. And then we want to make sure that when you have an AC unit, you can pay your bill. And that's where Enel's role as public utility advocate and all of our energy utility affordability work comes into play to make sure that people can actually afford to run their AC unit.
1: You're asking, eventually, you're going to be asking building owners to make their buildings either more energy efficient or better at keeping it warm in the winter. We had a question up here about who pays for that.
4: I heard question.
1: So, Louise, who pays for that?
4: Well, we are so lucky in New York City to have one of the most ambitious climate laws in the country called Local Law 97. This is the Climate Mobilization Act. It was passed in City Council in 2019 that sets emission limits for large buildings. And so we already have requirements for these large building owners to do different measures to reduce emissions, improve energy efficiency. And there's not a one way to do this. You can be installing, you know, new energy efficient windows. You can be changing out your boilers. You can install heat pumps. You can put solar on your rooftop. There's lots of different ways to meet the mandate. And we are really excited to be helping building owners actually do that work. And so we've created a new program called the New York City Accelerator that provides very hands-on one-stop-shop service for building owners, property owners to get that kind of work done. So we really want to make sure that we are putting this into practice.
1: Mm. And tell me more about putting it into practice. Like, is there a challenge there? Is there a roadblock? Because I imagine there's a lot of stakeholders that go into this. What
4: there
1: is putting
4: are.
1: Into practice? What are you referring to?
4: Yeah, one of the challenges that I've heard from building owners is, you know, not everybody is an energy expert. And so when you're just trying to manage your property, you might not know exactly what the solutions are or what is the most sustainable option for heating and cooling, for example. So our program, the New York City Accelerator, provides options for what you can do based on your roof condition, your energy efficiency, your existing energy usage. It also provides a list of pre-qualified contractors that you can look at to perform that work. And we do a lot of work with our contractors to make sure that they can perform quality work and invest in MWBEs. These are minority and women-owned businesses and apprenticeship programs for that. And then we help to make sure you can execute those projects. So we want to give people the tools to actually make these sustainability retrofits. And also it tells you all the financial incentives that you're eligible for at the city, state, and federal level, so you can perform this work without breaking the bank.
1: That makes sense. You're trying to make sure that people who aren't, they don't need like a PhD in climate science
4: exactly.
1: to be able to do these things. And I want to put a point on this. There are a lot of challenges. You've done such a wonderful job of explaining all of the different initiatives and all the different ways that you're looking at these disparate problems that all kind of compound on each other. It is a hard, hard job, and it is not the easiest environment in which to do it right now. I don't want to ask you like what keeps you up at night, but what still feels insurmountable to you? What is the big thing that kind of gives you heartburn that you're either worried about, that you are still trying to crack in terms of making the city more affordable without destroying the planet?
4: There's a lot of headwinds for people who do climate work right now. I think that the political climate at the federal level is really challenging when we every week are seeing rollbacks in regulations and funding programs. And so that is really hard to operate. And there's a lot that we can and are doing right here in the five boroughs. And also climate change is a global issue that requires collective action. And so I think it's that, you know, the vastness of this challenge that sometimes feels a little overwhelming, from the devastating floodings in Nepal to the chronic flooding in Queens, from the heat domes in Europe to the heat waves that kill so many New Yorkers every summer. These are really shared and complicated challenges. But what gives me hope and what energizes me to do this work is finding these really specific ways that we can improve people's lives, where people can see and feel the changes in their day to day, whether it's paying your bills or whether it's your experience moving through the city. And so I do feel really energized by, you know, the work that we're doing to materially improve the conditions of life and the cost of living for New Yorkers.
1: Louise Young is New York City's chief climate officer. Thank you so much for joining us, Louise. Really appreciate it.
4: Thank you for having me.
1: Coming up, building a climate-conscious community in New York City.
9: I started hosting in my apartment, and then pretty rapidly, we exceeded the capacity of my apartment. And so I moved to the wonderful free public space here in New York that are our parks.
1: That's up next when Climate One returns.
10: When I was in law school, I drove a red two-door Nissan Sentra. I'm Korva Coleman from NPR News. I thought it was a cool standout car until I came out of the bank and found all these other two-door red Nissan Sentras. And my husband said it was ubiquitous. Everybody had it and I wasn't so special. So then I got a blue Saturn and then I got a minivan. Hot cars just aren't my way to stand out. Turn your car into the programs you love.
11: Just go online to wabe.org/car donation.
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3: This is Climate One. I'm Arianna Brocious. Climate action can happen so many ways. In the streets, or corporate offices, or the halls of government. Sometimes, it starts with a potluck. Jonathan Gilmore is co-founder and co-executive director of the Impact Project. He's also a co-founder of Public Environmental Data Partners, a coalition working to preserve federal climate and environmental data as the Trump administration removes it from public view. And he's also the guy behind a series of casual climate gatherings in New York that have grown into park picnics with a couple hundred people.
15: 3 years ago, in the midst of a job search, you ended up in New York and decided to start hosting casual climate community events, first in your apartment and then in parks. What motivated you to do that?
9: So at the time, I was searching both for my path in climate work and also for community of do-gooders, of co-conspirators. I was inspired by a friend, Stephen Luna Ng, who hosts climate potlucks in San Francisco. And I decided to bring the model to New York and thought that this could be a wonderful way to get folks together in a low stress, no agenda environment. I should say that while I was searching for my path, I found great informative events. I went to startup pitches and networking hours and coffee chats and happy hours. But I thought that there would probably be some demand for more informal and lower pressure and just very free form events. So I started hosting in my apartment, and then pretty rapidly we exceeded the capacity of my apartment. And so I moved to the wonderful free public space here in New York that are our parks.
15: So give me a sense of what these gatherings feel like then and now, maybe, you know, like, what do you talk about? Who shows up? How do people find out about it?
9: So I started off just inviting friends, both those who worked in the climate space, but also those who just care about the climate, which I feel lucky to say is pretty much my whole social group. I wasn't trying to gate this or filter who would show up. I actually think that it's really wonderful when people show up with varying levels of understanding of climate change and different ideas about what to do about it and what their roles in this big, complex system might look like. And people would bring some food or a beverage, and we would have just a, you know, potluck style little smorgasbord, and people would chat with one another, meet new folks, often find commonalities or realize that they have mutual friends or connections. And it would usually go on for a few hours. Sometimes we'd go past midnight. And when we moved to the parks, we started doing them in the afternoon to have some light. And they started getting really big. The past few climate weeks, for example, I've hosted a big climate week picnic the Sunday before the madness here in New York, and have had 100 to 200 people show up, and it's been really wonderful. And I see some faces that I recognize and some folks who have heard about the climate picnics through their friends or colleagues, and have decided to show up. I've heard some people who have planned their travel around being able to make it, which is incredibly heartwarming.
15: Totally.
9: And
15: that's such a compliment.
9: It's really great.
15: So were these conversations like pretty much always just talking about climate?
9: So I think some of the magic of this is that I intentionally never created a program. And so people can chat with one another and people can talk about whatever they want. You know, people talk about the woes of modern dating and their dogs and their family members and upcoming trips that they're excited about. The shared commonalities that everyone cares about or is interested in or has questions about climate broadly. Some people are probably just looking for community, and the climate piece of it is secondary or tertiary. Which I think is really great too. And I always like to say that I'm borrowing this from someone, but some of the best climate action, climate adaptation, is getting to know one's neighbors and the people we live around, because those are the people we can check on or who can check on us after severe weather or there's flooding or power goes out. So I love the aspect of just creating community in all of this.
15: Yeah, that is a powerful truth that, yeah, some of the best tactics are just to have a community that cares for one another in these times. So you spent a few years doing public health work before pivoting into climate. What makes health such a powerful entry point into climate change and climate work?
9: I think that for some people, climate and the climate crisis and climate change can seem pretty abstract. Now, I think a lot of us are realizing that we're seeing its effects day to day around us. Summers no longer look like they used to. Now they're hazy and too hot in lots of parts of the globe. And we're seeing really horrific examples of extreme weather and unpredictable catastrophes like the glacier collapse we just saw a few weeks ago in Nepal. But I think it can still seem really complex, and that can be off-putting because it can be hard to figure out one's role in this big global system. But health is personal to everyone. And I think it can be a really great hook to get people who don't care as much or aren't as concerned about climate change to start paying attention, and also to motivate action, because so many of us, hopefully almost all of us, care about our health and the health of our loved ones and our neighbors and friends.
15: Mm-hmm. So the week after the 2024 election, you started a group called Public Environmental Data Partners to preserve access to federal environmental data and tools. What does that look like?
9: Yeah, so I joined a group from across the country to start this organization. We are a coalition of environmental data, justice, and policy organizations, researchers, technologists, who all care deeply about preserving public access to federal environmental and climate data and tools. So we came from a variety of different backgrounds, but also knew that we didn't represent all of the opinions on this data and these tools. So we reached out to environmental justice advocates and government oversight groups and environmental litigators and state and local government leaders. And we're also a trusted entity for many federal civil servants. And we asked them what's important, what's at risk. And we compiled a huge list of data sets and tools and started working through that. We did some prioritization and also some, you know, feasibility testing. Like, how big are these? Some of the NOAA and NASA data sets, for example, are gigantic.
15: And if I can just ask a question,
9: please.
15: Did this look like literally going into these federal databases and like mass downloading and storing them before they got deleted or removed, or what?
9: Yeah, not glamorous work. Lots of it was just was just going to where this data was provided to the public and accessing it. Sometimes it was accessed through API and writing scripts. Sometimes the design of the website or the data portal made it so that we had to literally go in and download these the way that many people interface with this data on a day-to-day basis. Sometimes for the tools, it meant working behind the scenes during the transition period to try to put some light pressure to open source tools. Mm. And if that didn't work, it meant doing our best to recreate the functionality and the look of the tools without that easy way of just copying a tool if the code is already open sourced, copying, rehosting it. So the tools and the information and ways of making meaning from the data are what we've seen attacked the most. We have seen removal of primary environmental data. For an example, the EPA, the Environmental Protection Agency, has for two decades shared cancer risk estimates from its national air pollution data with the public. And while they still release raw pollution figures, it's no longer providing information on cancer risk that these emissions cause. And it's not updating its searchable map of cancer risk from air pollution with most recent data. So this is a huge blow to our understanding of environmental pollution, environmental injustice around the country. And it's the loss of a really important data set. But that said, our group, the Public Environmental Data Partners, has preserved over 400 data sets. But in many cases, those data sets that we were concerned about remain accessible. But it's the tools and the reports and the knowledge within the agencies that made that accessible to the public that is being attacked, that is being silenced and terminated.
15: And one of the things that you're doing is actually not simply preserving or replicating the data sets, but making them better, making them more easy for communities who depend on them to use them. And so I would love if you could give us a couple examples of what that work has looked like.
9: So this is work that the Impact Project is doing in concert with our partners at the Public Environmental Data Partners. We know that in many cases, the tools that made the data more accessible to the American public had flaws. They had bugs. There were issues in the communication and accessibility of the data. And we are leading a series of workshops to determine how to make these better, what the folks who use these tools want to see of them, how they would benefit most from these tools. And we're thinking about what the future looks like as potentially some of these data sources degrade or go offline. But at the same time, due to the fact that we're developing these tools outside of the federal government, we can think about other data sources. We can think about taking actions that the federal government would not take. And that's an exciting area of development.
15: So in some cases, you and your partners are simply, you know, saving or preserving or reinstating a data tool that is really useful, like FEMA's future risk management tool. In other cases, you're actually improving upon it, right?
9: That's absolutely right. So one of the first steps we took with the tools was reinstating the tool to the best of our abilities, easier if they were open source, harder if they were not, as it existed so that people could continue to rely on the tool. So when we were pulling our networks and those who use environmental data and information for the tools and data they're most worried about, the Climate and Economic Justice Screening Tool, CJIST, and Environmental Protection Agency's EJ Screen were by far the two most requested tools. Hmm. So we focused on both of those. They were both removed within the first month of Trump's second term, and we had copies up within days of both of those removals. We also know that there were some issues with accessibility, with the ways in which people could interact with the data, especially with EJ Screen. And so we are doing our best to meet the needs of the community and actually improving upon the tool. That means we are putting a new spin on it. I'll mention the work of a partner in the space. So Climate Central is now the home of what was formerly NOAA's $1 billion climate and weather disaster database.
15: Right.
9: That's a mouthful, but that was an incredible database. Adam Smith at NOAA started this. This was basically Adam Smith's, you know, work baby at NOAA. He started over a decade ago and had a team that was working on quantifying the damage from climate and weather disasters. And this was a database of all of the events that yielded over $1 billion in damages. They were working to lower that threshold to $100 million. That project was discontinued before they were able to do so at NOAA. And Adam Smith was able to land at Climate Central and take that work and the database there and then do some work, make some improvements that were not going to happen at NOAA. So I think we're in this really interesting period where some resources and tools that were formerly federal are now taking on new life, and some would say living their best lives in homes outside of the federal government. I believe strongly that right now what we're seeing is a failure of the federal government to work for its people in so many ways. Work for us as Americans. We are losing access to information that we all benefit from. And so I think it's a tragedy that we are having to do this saving of information from the burning Library of Alexandria. But that said, it can yield some really interesting innovations in how the data is presented, in how Americans can access this information. And I think that that's exciting. And I would hope that some of these tools are essentially life rafted. So that's one of the ways that we've talked about some of our work, that we're life rafting this, and a future administration that cares about providing data and information to the public will rehome them. Because ultimately, we don't have the resources to launch our own satellites and collect remote sensing data. We can't and we don't want to take over the role that the federal government should be playing here, but we're doing what we can to act as a stopgap in this time.
15: Jonathan Gilmore is co-founder and co-executive director at the Impact Project. Thank you so much for joining us on Climate One.
9: Thanks so much for having me.
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12: From WHYY in Philadelphia, this is The Pulse. I'm Mike and Scott. Hospitals all over rural America are struggling, and many are closing down, which leaves residents without access to critical services.
13: We have no choices. Nothing's here but us.
21: And women's health care is what?
22: Gone.
12: Many people in rural areas are facing a tough question.
21: Oh, man. I'm just getting older.
12: Should they stay in the place they call home or move somewhere with better access?
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12: On today's show, the rural healthcare crisis and what it will take to make care accessible.
23: How do we provide a clean, dry, air-conditioned space where care can be provided?
12: First, the news.
24: Live from NPR News in Washington, I'm Windsor Johnston. President Trump campaigned for Republican candidates in Ohio yesterday with just weeks to go before the midterm elections. Jerry Kenney of member station WYSO reports Trump's visit was the latest in a series of campaign stops across the country.
25: He played all his greatest hits to an enthusiastic capacity crowd, citing what he called his administration's accomplishments, including a, quote, strong tariff policy and stopping illegal immigration. He also brought up data centers, a controversial issue for some Ohio cities.
26: We're also taking historic action to ensure that big tech data centers benefit local communities. We want them. Look, there's so much money to be made for Ohio.
25: Trump was stumping in Vandalia for incumbent Republican Senate candidate John Husted. Husted is in a tight race against former Ohio Democratic Senator Sherrod Brown. For NPR News, I'm Jerry Kenney in Yellow Springs.
24: The U.S. Coast Guard is continuing its search for a Canadian medical transport plane after crews located a debris field off the coast of Nantucket. NPR's Frank Langfitt reports the plane disappeared yesterday morning while flying from Bermuda to Boston.
27: The Gulfstream G-100 is believed to have been carrying six people on board when it lost contact with air traffic control, according to the Coast Guard. Flight data show the jet dropped at least 9,000 feet over 2 minutes, then leveled off for several more minutes before disappearing. The pilot declared an emergency, according to Nantucket Memorial Airport. During an exchange, air traffic control asked the pilot of the air ambulance, quote, "You're coming in blind?" A fire rescue dispatcher warned emergency crews the plane was suffering from electrical issues and had lost radio and radar, according to audio on Broadcastify, and that was also reviewed by the Boston Globe. The Coast Guard has deployed two search and rescue planes, as well as a helicopter and a motor lifeboat. Frank Langfitt, NPR News.
24: The U.S. Supreme Court opens a new term this week. NPR's Nina Totenberg reports the justices have a full docket.
0: Even as the justices will hear major cases on climate change, immigration, guns, and religion, there are many more hot-button issues waiting in the wings. Among them, whether the court will reverse nearly a half-century-old precedent that bars the posting of the Ten Commandments in public school classrooms. More immediately, though, the justices are likely to be drawn into the election. The Trump administration has sought to influence elections in numerous ways, and Democrats have lawyers across the country ready to fight what they perceive as illegal measures. In the end, though, some of these clashes are bound to make it to the Supreme Court. Nina Totenberg, NPR News, Washington.
24: This is NPR News. The tree that was chosen for this year's Capitol Christmas display in Washington, D.C. is being replaced because of needle cast disease. Lauren Patterson reports officials in Idaho say the change won't delay the festivities.
1: The original 80-foot-tall grand fir was monitored over the summer, and yellowed needles means it didn't make the cut. The possibility that the number one choice might have been a problem is why U.S. Forest Service officials always have a backup

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3: 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The Sutherlands support WHYY and its commitment to the production of programs that improve our quality of life.
4: This is The Pulse, stories about the people and places at the heart of health and science. I'm Mike and Scott.
5: I think we recognize that.
6: Absolutely.
5: But they didn't ask the people to do it.
4: When Ann Hardy and Ann Newcomb get together, they laugh a lot, they talk a lot, sometimes over each other.
5: The worker bees were willing and
6: the highly trained professionals.
5: The highly trained professionals were volunteering the information.
4: Both of the Anns are retired nurses, and often their conversations go back to what happened at the place where they met and where they worked together for years, Bradford Regional Medical Center.
5: They were telling them, and that didn't go so well.
4: Bradford is a small town in rural Pennsylvania, just a few miles south of the New York State border. When Ann Hardy first started working at the hospital in the 1980s, she was very impressed.
5: I lived in Pittsburgh. I lived in Boston. I came back here and I was like, wow, we're doing, remember AAA repairs?
4: AAA, in this case, is short for abdominal aortic aneurysm, and the repair fixes a swelling or weak spot in the body's main blood vessel.
5: And big surgeries. And I was, like, blown away what this little hospital was doing.
4: But over the years, things changed at the hospital. Jobs in Bradford dwindled. Young people moved away, leaving behind a smaller aging population. The hospital was struggling. And Ann Hardy says employees were unhappy.
5: Grumbling started very early on, including, I'll even say, I did it. I went to somebody and said, if you don't watch out in 10 years, we're not going to be here.
6: We all did it.
5: We all did it. Because we were, what did you call us? Not the workers' bees. The what?
6: The highly trained professionals.
5: The highly trained professionals saw what was going on. Like, even back then.
4: In 2021, the hospital shut down its intensive care unit and maternity ward.
5: And women's health care is what?
6: Gone.
5: Like, holy cow, we're going backwards.
4: And that was just the beginning. It's a story that has unfolded all across America. Rural hospitals are struggling. Many of them are closing, and few new ones are opening. Towns and entire regions are losing access to important healthcare services, from cancer screenings to emergency care or a place to give birth. For some people, it can mean a several-hour drive to the nearest emergency room. And in a crisis, those extra miles can make a big difference in a life-or-death situation. But solutions are emerging to deliver care directly to people. On this episode, the rural health crisis and how to preserve or increase access to care. To get started, let's hear more about Bradford and the hospital there. Bradford is in rural Pennsylvania, nestled in the Allegheny Mountains. It used to be an oil boom town back in the late 1800s. Families put down roots there, built churches, stores, and a hospital.

0: the town attracted companies like Zippo, the makers of pocket lighters, and other businesses that created more local jobs. But as oil production moved out west and work opportunities slowed down, Bradford's population began to decline, and the decline never really stopped. Today, about 7,500 people live there. And recent developments with the local hospital, Bradford Regional Medical Center, could put the town in even more jeopardy. Reporters Alan Yu and Nicole Leonard have spent a lot of time this year investigating the rural health crisis, talking to patients and providers, and visiting small towns like Bradford. Here's Nicole.
1: When Alan and I pull up to Ann Hardy's house,
2: the ground is covered in several inches of snow, which continues to fall.
3: How are you? Sorry it took so long to get here.
4: Listen, you don't have to explain to me.
2: Anne leads us down the hall and into the kitchen, where the other Anne, Anne Newcomb, is having a cup of coffee. She lives just down the street.
5: This is the first snow that we have had this year since spring.
3: Yes, I think it is.
5: This is the first one, and it's a good one.
2: The two retired nurses are used to harsh winters of heavy snow. They love this community. They both grew up here. And they loved working at Bradford Regional Medical Center.
6: Our hospital was a nice, and you know, when you know people, oh my gosh, you know, people love seeing familiar faces. And when you're taking care of your community, you're going to give them good care because you're going to see them at the grocery store next week. I mean, you got to care, right?
2: But Bradford's shrinking population meant unreliable patient volumes. It became harder to recruit new nurses, doctors, and healthcare providers to live and work here. Profits suffered even after the hospital was sold to a larger New York-based healthcare system. Anne Hardy says longtime staff saw early signs that the hospital was in trouble, and then the hospital gradually downsized and cut services. After the maternity ward and ICU closed in 2021, the psychiatric unit was cut in 2024.
6: It almost feels like the forgotten land.
5: Yes.
6: And I really noticed that during COVID because it was hard to get information disseminated and supplies. Like, we were on the bottom end of that. And the thing that's kind of weird about it is, well, we pay state taxes, we're equal, like, right?
2: Both Anns are now retired, and the diminished availability of healthcare services has weighed on them, especially as they get older. Anne Hardy says she and her husband have been thinking about that a lot.
6: So there are all these caveats that just, oh man, I'm just getting older. I don't want to be 75, my husband's having chest pain, and I'm navigating driving in the dark an hour away pretty quickly, because I know if I don't, what's going to happen?
2: They've been thinking about moving. If they were closer to a big city like Pittsburgh or Philadelphia, they'd get the care they needed as they aged. But it would mean leaving the place where Anne grew up, built a career, and raised a family.
6: Totally had that thought. Like, oh, this is just so hard. This is so hard. This is so emotional. I'm just going to tell Jeff, let's forget it. Let's stay. We'll take our chances. And then the logic takes over.
2: The snow has been plowed on Main Street in downtown Bradford, but it's still slushy. Margie Brown and Marty Wilder wait for us inside the Bradford Era, the town's local newspaper.
7: Hello.
8: And Margie.
7: Thank you for waiting. Hi, Margie. Nice
2: Margie's father is the publisher and president of the paper's parent company.
9: That's Dad's office, but what do you think?
2: Her father doesn't use it much these days and splits his time between Pennsylvania and Florida. Margie's family goes back several generations in northwest Pennsylvania. Her grandfather and uncle were both doctors in a nearby town called Cowdersport.
9: I lived here my whole life, but I was born in Cowdersport. That has one traffic light in town, and they've always had a hospital. And I took it for granted that Bradford was a town that would always have a hospital. It could never become as small as Cowdersport.
2: Even as the Bradford Hospital started cutting back services, she wasn't overly alarmed. But residents started to get frustrated about the deteriorating healthcare services in Bradford. Marty Wilder lives nearby in Cordon Township and is a county commissioner.
8: I remember being in the line at the supermarket Tops. It's like the meeting place in town, and kind of just da-da-da. And a woman came up to me and said, well, what are we going to do about it? And I'm like, do about what? She's like, the hospital. And she was a nurse there. And really, I hadn't thought about it that much, I have to admit, you know, because a lot of this stuff went on inside the hospital. The communication with the community was nil. You know, starting to look into it, you find out how much they had already taken away.
2: It inspired people to start a local grassroots group called Save Bradford Hospital in 2021. They wanted to create awareness about service cuts at the hospital and find ways to save rural health care. The group also wanted to grab the attention of legislators and policymakers who could create some urgency at the state or even federal level to make something happen. But Margie says their pleas weren't always heard.
9: I've watched Marty shove folders of papers in senators' faces and representatives' faces. Yeah. And we just, you know, I'd say, oh, have you heard back from? Yeah. No, nothing.
2: Marty says they quickly realized rural America would be left to figure it out on their own.
8: If you lose a hospital in a metropolitan area, you have choices. We have no choices. Our choices are all 30 miles away or 35 or more. Nothing's here. Nothing's here but us.
2: Their worst fears soon came true in February of this year when the owners of Bradford Regional Medical Center announced that they were closing the hospital. The emergency room and all other inpatient services officially shuttered in May. The facility still provides some outpatient primary care and specialty services. In a statement, New York-based owners Kaleida Health blamed the closure on, quote, unsustainable financial losses and statutory and regulatory changes. They didn't respond to any of our requests for interviews about the hospital's financial history or the closure. The closest hospital with an emergency room is now in Olean, about a half-hour drive north across the border into New York State. Higher-level trauma centers in Pennsylvania are more than 70 miles away. For retired nurse and lifelong Bradford resident Ann Hardy and her husband, this means that moving is no longer an if, but a when. And it's a devastating reality.
10: Whenever I start feeling myself weakening, like I don't want to leave my home, I love the natural world around me. I just think, no, they didn't fight for us. Like, I'm going somewhere. It's an intellectual decision. It's a logic. It's not a heart. And because I'll make my home wherever, but it's sad.
2: Her friend Ann Newcomb says she's not quite ready to leave.
11: But at some point I will be, because I don't want to wake up with chest pain and be, holy smokes, now what am I going to do? You know, I don't want to do that.
2: On one hand, she says it's hard to believe that it's all come down to this. But on the other, she knows that healthcare can be a brutal business, made up of profit margins, resource costs, labor issues, and investment deals. Rural communities like Bradford and its residents just get caught in the middle.
11: I think people that don't live in a rural area have a stereotype for rural people.
10: We actually have brains.
11: Yeah, and so we get clumped. Yeah. We get clumped into, oh, rural America always does this. Well, we're also human beings, and we're also worth something, whether that's federal dollars, right, state dollars, really good plans to build up rural health care. We're worth it.
2: The Hardys plan to relocate just outside of Pittsburgh. They'll still be close to family, and it'll be an easier destination for their adult children to travel and visit. It won't be the same as living in a town where people recognize each other by last name, and where wide-open outdoor spaces perfect for hiking, fishing, or camping are practically your backyard. But their new home will be a short drive to several full-service trauma hospitals and specialty doctor's offices in the area. Anne says they'll take advantage of shopping at big box warehouse stores like Costco and making trips into the city for shows, concerts, and museum exhibits. She says it'll be a bittersweet new adventure.
10: I'm pretty sure if I look up, I can still see the stars.
0: That was Nicole Leonard reporting. Together with Pulse reporter Alan Yu, she's been looking into the rural health crisis this year, speaking with patients, providers, and researchers. The issue that initially got them interested in Bradford Regional Medical Center was the fact that this hospital was part of a program that was supposed to support rural hospitals and keep the doors open. This was a large health policy experiment with state and federal funding called the Pennsylvania Rural Health Model. It ran from 2019 to 2024. It had a total of 18 hospitals that were enrolled. Alan Yu is here now to tell us a bit more about this model. Alan, how is this supposed to work?
3: So usually hospitals get paid when people get tests, procedures there, they go into the hospital for these services. The problem with rural areas is that there are not enough people who need those things for the hospitals to make money to cover their expenses. So the experiment was, instead of getting paid based on the tests or procedures or treatments for sick people, public and private insurance got together to pay the hospitals a lump sum of money to take care of whatever the community needed.
0: Okay, tell me a bit more about this lump sum approach. What would that look like?
3: Yeah, so let's say, for instance, a small hospital treats 800 patients a month. It could be anything from heart attacks, accidents, to broken bones. They do the service, bill for it, wait for the payments to come through. Now, some months they don't have as many patients, but the hospital still has to pay to keep all their staff there and be ready for whomever comes through the door. So under this model, the hospital gets paid upfront whether they treat 800 patients or 80 patients. The idea is that whatever money they did not use to treat sick patients, they could use for preventative services. These are things like health screenings or patient outreach. And the idea is that you can make the entire population healthier with these preventative services, and that's a win for everyone, the patients, the hospital, and the insurance companies.
0: Okay, but this did not work out for Bradford, and this hospital was enrolled in the model. So what happened?
3: So it's hard to say for Bradford specifically, simply because the hospital did not respond to any of our requests for interviews over months. And residents, like both Anns, are also wondering, what did the hospital do with the money that they were getting through the model? But to find out on a broader level, Nicole and I talked to researchers who had looked at all 18 hospitals that participated in this experiment. One of them is Paula Chatterjee. She's a health policy researcher at the University of Pennsylvania, and this is what she said.
12: Our answer is mixed. Oh man, how I wish it weren't mixed. How I wished it were a slam dunk of like, yes, it improved finances across the board, or actually, woof, you know, we didn't see anything. We see a mixed picture.
3: So she says, if you compare the rural hospitals in Pennsylvania that were a part of the model to the ones that were not, she cannot see that being a part of the model made any difference financially.
0: What about the other part of this model, that people get healthier?
3: Yeah, so researchers looked into that too, and they also could not find any difference that the model made.
0: Okay, so any thoughts on why this model didn't work as intended?
3: So Nicole and I talked to several researchers, and they had a few hypotheses. The first hypothesis comes from health economist Dennis Scanlon at Penn State University.
13: I don't think the model fully recognizes or recognized what it takes from a financial perspective to operate a rural healthcare facility.
3: And he says that a hospital getting paid only to treat sick people is like only paying firefighters whenever they put out a fire.
13: You can't build the fire truck. You can't train the fire personnel. You can't have the equipment in an hour if the fire breaks out in an hour. You either have it or you don't. And most of the time it's sitting idle and you're paying for it.
0: But wasn't the model supposed to fix that very issue with the lump sum payment?
3: Yes, but how much the hospitals got in that lump sum is based on how much money they were making in previous years. And his point is that they simply just did not have as many patients, even in previous years, that were getting expensive procedures to keep the hospital running. And his bigger point is that policymakers should just accept it's going to be more expensive to run a rural hospital, but they should do it anyway, because people who live in those areas still deserve healthcare just as much as anyone else.
0: Any other thoughts from the researchers in terms of why this model didn't quite seem to work out?
3: Yes, there are a few other hypotheses. Another point is that the model started in 2019. COVID-19 happened in 2020, so that really messed things up for 2 of the 5 years during which the program ran, and that probably changed the results. Now, the last hypothesis we heard comes from health policy researcher Paula Chatterjee, who we heard from earlier. And she has been observing that governments and researchers have been trying to help rural hospitals since the 1990s, and nothing has really worked. And she really cares about this because she grew up in the rural part of Minnesota, where her father was the only doctor in town. And that's made her wonder, is this about more than just the way we pay for healthcare?
12: What was really salient to me and my takeaway from that work is that local economies were struggling long before that hospital ever closed. And they were struggling in ways that were different from areas where hospitals didn't close. And in that sense, it made me wonder if these rural hospital closures are really more of a symptom of local economic decline and may well also be resulting in additional decline. It made me sort of reframe the question of perhaps the closing of a hospital is a sign that this community has been economically struggling for a while. And by the way, if we don't address those economic drivers of instability, it's going to be perennially hard to keep a hospital open there, right? It's going to be perennially hard to keep patients, people, and workers in those communities. And how can you expect to keep a hospital open when you don't have people, when you don't have people to run the hospital, people who want to be served by that hospital, or a tax base to keep that hospital open?
0: And this interplay between a town, its economy, access to healthcare, that is what we're going to look into next. Pulse reporter Alan Yu, thank you for being here.
3: Thank you.
0: And Alan has been investigating access to healthcare in rural areas. Coming up, we'll visit another small town where residents are working hard to make sure their hospital survives.
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0: This is The Pulse. I'm Mike and Scott. We're talking about the rural healthcare crisis. Hospitals in rural areas all over America are struggling or closing, and this is very much related to economic issues in those areas. If jobs disappear, people move elsewhere, leaving behind a smaller and often older population. That affects the hospital, and if that closes, even more people might move. Reporters Alan Yu and Nicole Leonard have been looking into how this plays out in Pennsylvania, and they visited one small town that is fighting hard to create a different story. Here's Nicole.
2: Honesdale is a small town in the Pocono Mountains. It shares some of the same challenges as its rural neighbors: shrinking populations, higher costs of daily living, and aging residents. But the people there still have high hopes for their local hospital, Wayne Memorial. They want to help it not only survive, but thrive. For Era Fisher, who lives in town, having a hospital nearby made a crucial difference a few years ago. In 2022, her son, who was almost three at the time, became seriously ill with a viral infection. He quickly went from being fine to wheezing and struggling to breathe so badly it was clear he needed immediate medical attention.
19: I'm just really grateful that a memorial was there to treat him quickly and to stabilize him and then arrange for, you know, transfer.
2: Wayne Memorial doesn't have a pediatric unit. And as her son's condition became worse, he had to be taken by helicopter to the closest hospital with an open bed, 100 miles away.
19: But definitely getting that early intervention close was very critical for him.
2: Era says it's reassuring to have this hospital as a resource. It's one of the anchors that keeps her here in this community.
19: As we get older and as we have kids entering sports and schools and with broken bones and things like that are going to come up, or concussions, just knowing that the ER is right here to treat those things quickly and professionally, I just really appreciate knowing that it's right here.
2: Alan and I visit Honesdale on a chilly, windy morning, but the sun is out for now. People are walking around as they go from store to store on Main Street while they get a break from the rain.
20: Oh, look, it's raining over here and sunny over here. Welcome to northeastern Pennsylvania. We might see a rainbow.
2: Longtime resident Ryan Jennings meets us outside Wayne Memorial, which sits at the center of town. The building has had some additions put on over the years, and its footprint has grown, which included expanding the parking lot for more visitors and staff.
20: Over here, obviously, is the emergency room, and I think there are some specialty clinician offices. There is also a rehab section of the hospital that is for people like recovering from injuries or falls.
2: The hospital overlooks the Lackawaxen River, which winds through the area's rocky cliffs and forests. It's close to parks, community centers, and other places that have opened in recent years.
20: And there is a little bit of a trail that the county commissioners worked on down here.
2: We head toward a paved trail along the river. Across the way, Ryan points out a small white building on the bank. It's a new walk-in crisis treatment center for mental health and substance use issues that just opened.
20: Which is a huge deal and will hopefully also help the hospital, because a lot of folks that end up in crisis, they just end up spending way too much time in the emergency room waiting for care or a bed.
2: Ryan says this is just one way the community is working together to keep or bring healthcare services to Honesdale. Sometimes that means taking some pressure off the hospital, which services the area's closest 100,000 residents. Ryan grew up just outside of Honesdale, which is considered the birthplace of the American Railroad. It traces back to when the nation's first commercial steam locomotive made a short round trip to and from Honesdale in 1829. Structures and buildings on the town's main street are designed in a Victorian-era style, including houses with intricate wooden trims and churches with tall steeples and arched windows. Honesdale's permanent population is about 4,400 people, but the town has also become a destination for seasonal tourists and visitors who come here for summer camps, fishing excursions, festivals, hiking, and skiing. When she was younger, Ryan says she couldn't wait to explore new places. She and her boyfriend, now husband, both left rural Pennsylvania to go to college in Philadelphia. City life was fun and exciting, she says, and they loved living there. But it started to feel cramped once they had children. So they decided to move back to Northeast Pennsylvania.
20: For us, being in nature and having our kids have a park in their backyard and water that they can come play, like, I can sit on my porch, my daughter will come down here with a friend and splash around or run up and down this park. Like, it's there's nothing like that.
2: Honesdale is a place of familiar faces.
20: Yeah, my kids can't go anywhere without them, the people knowing who they are, so, which they kind of get upset about, but it's also good for them. So
2: having a full-service hospital in town that could handle the family's minor and moderate emergencies was important in their decision, Ryan says. If Wayne Memorial wasn't there, they would have considered moving somewhere else. After returning to the area, Ryan became the president and CEO of the Wayne County Community Foundation. The nonprofit awards grants, scholarships, and other funding to organizations that want to expand economic, educational, and cultural opportunities for the people who live here. The hospital also makes donations and benefits from the work being done at the foundation.
20: They understand that recruiting physicians and nurses to move here, you need to have local amenities that make it worthwhile. So people want to know, what does the YMCA look like? They want to know, what are the churches like? Do you have diversity in those types of things? So what are the school systems like? So having a robust community of trails and things to do is important.
2: Honesdale made a lasting impression on Jennifer Rodriguez Aiello when she came to work at the local hospital as a per diem doctor and surgeon in 2012.
1: It was just so quaint, and there were these charming little shops along Main Street, the restaurants that had this New York type of vibe, and it just felt really special to us.
2: After this brief stint, Jennifer completed a trauma surgery fellowship and then worked at a busy hospital just outside of Washington, D.C. for a decade. But she and her husband wanted a different life, and Honesdale entered the chat.
1: We always kind of kept saying that. You remember that place we went to back in 2012? Gosh, that was such a cute town. It had really good food, and the people were so nice.
2: Then, about 3 years ago, the hospital had an opening in its surgical department. Jennifer was very interested, but she told the hospital's CEO that she couldn't work at a place where she couldn't perform robotic surgery, which is minimally invasive and cuts down on a patient's recovery time. So the hospital bought a robotic surgical system. Jennifer, her husband, and their kids moved to Honesdale and have been there ever since.
1: It was a perfect balance, a tight-knit community, had a lot of charm. Plus, it gave me the opportunity to practice high-quality medicine, and rural medicine has become a pretty deep passion of mine because communities like Honesdale do deserve access to excellent state-of-the-art care without having to drive hours away.
2: At Here and Now Brewing on Main Street, prep cooks, waitresses, and managers are getting ready for the dinner crowd. Owner and operator Elena Probst shows us around the space, which used to be an old drugstore and Five and Dime. She points to a sign hanging from the ceiling.
21: Yeah, so Harris the Druggist, Pure Drugs and Books. We thought that was a fun thing.
22: That's the original.
21: Yeah, yeah. So it was just buried under for a good 100 years.
2: The property has been renovated into a pizza restaurant, lounge, gift shop, and brewery. Later tonight, a local jazz band will play for diners. Elena grew up in Honesdale, but always thought she'd be living in a big city. And she did for a few years, near Philadelphia and in New York. When her dad died, she came back to Honesdale to help care for her mom.
21: I always planned to leave again, but that's when I sort of fell back in love with the area. It kind of snuck up on me.
2: Her grandfather was a surgeon at Wayne Memorial for nearly 5 decades, known for his kindness and humor.
21: I feel like this hospital is literally in my blood. I've just kind of, you know, grew up in and around it. My grandfather was just an amazing surgeon who sat out to just like heal everyone who needed, you know, help, basically.
2: When she drives by the hospital, a daily occurrence now, Elena thinks about the stories he used to tell her about his work and patients, and about meeting his wife, her grandmother, who was a nurse. The hospital might look a little different now, and the challenges it faces in the current healthcare industry are significant. But Elena thinks her grandparents would still be proud of the care they're providing there.
21: It is amazing what they're still doing. Like, they are still an independent hospital. They are trying very, very hard to stay that way. And they're trying very, very hard in this, like, tough, you know, climate in so many ways to just keep things small, you know, for, you know, the community, but also grow to be able to stay open. And so, I think that they would, you know, give them a good high five.
0: That story was reported by Nicole Leonard with Alan Yu. This project was produced in partnership with the McGraw Center for Business Journalism at the Craig Newmark Graduate School of Journalism at the City University of New York. You're listening to The Pulse. I'm Mike and Scott. You can find our show wherever you get your podcasts. You can also find us on Instagram and Facebook at WHYY The Pulse. We're talking about the rural healthcare crisis and what's contributing to it. I'm sure many of you have experienced some version of the following. Your doctor prescribes a specific medication or treatment. Your insurance company says no, denied. And then your doctor's office has to get on the phone with them and explain why you need this. It can lead to a lot of back and forth. This process is called prior authorization.
4: I refer to this dynamic as rationing healthcare by inconvenience.
0: That's Miranda Yaver. She's an assistant professor of health policy at the University of Pittsburgh and the author of a new book called Coverage Denied: How Health Insurers Drive Inequality in the United States.
4: We're just going to put a bunch of hoops in your way. And if you can essentially get through this agility course, you get your health care.
0: Miranda says the practice of prior authorization was initially put in place as a review process to keep costs in check, to avoid overtesting and overtreatment. But it has spread into every aspect of healthcare. And she says it has an outsized impact on rural healthcare systems. One reason is that physicians play an important role in this process.
4: Yeah, so I think a really important piece of this puzzle is the role of physicians. Physicians are submitting prior authorizations. If there is a question or dispute over medical necessity, the first step with respect to a prior authorization is something called a peer-to-peer, where the physician will get on the phone with a physician employed by the insurance company, and then they'll talk about why the care is necessary or isn't. And then if that is still rejected, then they'll go through the appeal process. That requires a lot of labor on the part of the provider. And so the American Medical Association, for example, has surveyed physicians on their experiences with prior auth and said that they're completing 40 prior auths a week, spending 13 hours a week on average, and 40% of them have staff that are specifically dedicated to prior authorization. Now, why does this matter to rural health? Well, think about hospitals like UPMC or Penn Medicine. These are well-resourced institutions, and they can begrudgingly hire this support staff, which can offset some of that physician administrative burden. But rural hospitals are chronically understaffed. Then more administrative burden burden that's going to fall on the physicians themselves. They're going to be much spread very thin. They may have a more difficult time playing phone tag with insurers, which then may lead to a denial due to lack of timeliness. And then the patients are not going to get the treatment because it's going to have to go through a new layer of appeal. So that's one facet in which rural hospitals and providers may feel particular strain, just the lack of resource capacity.
11: A lot of these rural hospitals already face budget issues, finance issues. They operate in the red, so to speak. And then when they have to wait and wait and wait to get paid, I'm assuming that creates another big issue.
4: Compared to something like 39% of hospitals writ large operating in the red, which is not great. 45% of rural hospitals overall are operating at a loss, and 70% of critical access hospitals are. So critical access hospitals are basically smaller rural hospitals in isolated communities that offer basic health care. And so when you're talking about 70% of those hospitals operating at a loss, then it doesn't take a whole lot for the financial situation to get even worse really quickly. When we think about what is involved in claim denials happen once the care has already been provided. And so the provider services have already been rendered. Maybe they've already gotten an MRI or something. And then the patient finds out that it was deemed not medically necessary, then the hospital is going to be billing the patient for the full amount, and the patient may not be able to afford it at all. And then we're talking about uncompensated care. Uncompensated care is difficult for any hospital to assume, but especially those that are operating on such thin margins like rural hospitals.
11: Miranda Yaver is an assistant professor of health policy at the University of Pittsburgh and the author of a new book called Coverage Denied: How Health Insurers Drive Inequality in the United States. Coming up, could the same team that brought us the Oscar Mayer Wienermobile help revolutionize healthcare in rural America?
5: We were building Wienermobiles. We were building aviation simulator trailers. We worked for the U.S. Navy.
11: That's next on The Pulse.
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11: This is The Pulse. I'm Mike and Scott. We're talking about rural health and how to deliver better care. For the last year and a half, physician Bon Ku has been visiting rural communities in North Carolina, Utah, and Michigan to understand their health needs.
28: There's one patient in Utah who lives in a very rural area who has to travel to Salt Lake to get his care. And he said the amount of times that he has to travel in a year is like multiple round trips across America.
0: This is what Bonn is hoping to help change with a fleet of highly sophisticated vehicles that are basically hospitals on wheels. Bonn is a program manager at ARPA-H, a relatively new federal agency that funds ambitious research that can hopefully produce major breakthroughs rather than incremental improvements. The initiative Bonn is working on is called Paradigm.
28: So one goal of the Paradigm program is around bringing hospital-level care to every rural county in America without a hospital. And we are doing that through AI-enabled mobile health units that can deliver 80% of what we actually do in a hospital.
0: Like what?
28: Everything from chemotherapy infusions to advanced imaging like CT scans to even doing procedures like biopsies.
0: Wow. So when you say AI enabled, what does that mean?
28: You can think of the inside of these units as having a AI agent directing a healthcare worker to perform tasks. So I work in the emergency room. I train residents and physicians. And when they're doing a procedure, I am guiding them throughout that procedure. We want to model that with an AI system inside these units that the system directs the healthcare worker to perform a task. We have a problem in the U.S. where there are not enough healthcare workers in urban areas, and that problem is magnified in rural areas. So how can we upskill rural healthcare workers to do tasks performing medical procedures within their license?
0: The mobile units will extend the reach of rural hospitals and provide different types of care.
28: So the goal is 1 week, it can be doing chemotherapy infusions in different rural areas. And then next week, it could be providing advanced imaging like CT scans to rule out lung cancer. So the whole idea is that these units are modular, depending upon what are the needs of the rural communities. Because it's very expensive to build a brick and mortar facility. It takes millions of dollars to build a facility. But the problem in rural areas is that there aren't a lot of patients there and the volumes are low and hospitals make money by having high volumes. And that's why all these hospitals are closing down right now.
0: And will there potentially be a place where, let's say, the mobile unit comes to one location and then patients will be invited to come there? And maybe the drive is an hour as opposed to three.
28: 100%. The units can go to a local post office, for example. The community will know, hey, this week, if you need a CT scan, you can visit the local post office and get your CT scan. So we're building these amazing capabilities. We're miniaturizing CT scan that actually can fit into one of these units. And it's really incredible what technologies are available right now and how we can deliver care outside of a brick and mortar facility and make it a lot more convenient for patients.
0: Bonn Koo is an emergency room physician and a program manager with ARPA-H, the Advanced Research Projects Agency for Health. One of the states where his program will deliver care is North Carolina. And there, the team behind designing those super sophisticated mobile clinics, guess what they used to build?
5: We build all kinds of things. We were building Oscar Mayer Wienermobiles.
0: Yes, you heard that right. Wienermobiles. That's Travis Lefevre. He's the CEO at Mission Mobile Medical Group. Before healthcare, they were creating specialty vehicles of all stripes.
5: We were building Wienermobiles. We were building aviation simulator trailers. We worked for the U.S. Navy.
0: And now, this same group hopes they are on the forefront of revolutionizing healthcare. Grant Hill took a tour of their latest creation.
3: So this is our main facility where we finish the vehicles right now. Our other facility, we kind of do the dirty
7: Justin
3: side
7: Schultz
3: of
7: is the lead engineer at Mission Mobile Medical in Greensboro, North Carolina. Justin and others founded the startup in 2018. A nurse in the area was familiar with their work in creating head-turning specialty vehicles like the Wienermobile and asked for their help in a more serious matter. Her hospital needed a way to reach rural patients.
3: And that's where the company basically started. How do we provide a clean, dry, air-conditioned space where care can be provided?
7: The answer was simple: RVs.
3: Maybe a retired couple decides they want an RV, and then they decide, okay, we didn't really like that, so they sell it. Low miles, we buy it. Then we basically remanufacture it. We gut it top to bottom, take all of the RV stuff out of it, leave just the bones of the vehicle, the shell, and then we build it brand new into a clinic.
7: Today, Mission Mobile Medical's manufacturing plant continues to churn out these RVs. But it wasn't long before the company started thinking bigger. What if they could do more than just put a doctor on an RV? What if it could fit an entire hospital inside one?
3: So the wheelchair lift, the steps, the entry, the awning, the bathroom, the lab, the waiting area, none of that needs to change. The only part that needs to change is like the main component. Let's say it's a CT machine or a mammography machine. So let's make that portion of the vehicle modular.
7: The result is Marcus, the most futuristic vehicle on the manufacturing plant's floor. It looks sleek, like one of Amazon's all-electric delivery trucks, except with big sliding glass doors.
3: You might want to record this part. You can listen how good these doors work. So let's hear it.
8: Wow. I mean, that's a fully working shop out there, and it's significantly quieter.
3: Significantly quieter. Yeah, there's a little background sound because we've
7: got... Inside are three distinct areas: a bathroom for specimen collection, a full hospital-grade laboratory, and half an exam room. It felt immediately familiar, just smaller.
8: How'd you guys get it to smell like a doctor's office?
3: So I think it's like an air freshener that every medical equipment manufacturer uses. So the moment we opened the box for the equipment, it just smelled like this, right? It just appeared.
7: It isn't until you walk toward the back of the vehicle when you start to notice the seams in the floors and walls. Literally, one third of the entire cab is detachable, meaning it can be swapped in and out to provide different treatments.
3: I'm standing in the threshold right now, so it's a small gap in between the two spaces. This entire portion of the vehicle, the back 9 feet, comes off, and then a whole nother one can come on, and we saw some of those.
7: You could swap out the module that holds the CT machine for another one to provide OBGYN care, or wound therapy. Swapping out the modules is quite the task.
3: It is a big old thing to take on and off. And the example I like to share is just about everybody's seen a video of an Amazon warehouse, and they have these little robots that drive around and pick up racks and then carry racks away and set them down. They pick up another one. Those are AMR, so autonomous mobile robots. What that AMR does is allow us to unload and load the modules autonomously. You'll be able to access a list of all the modules that are available to you. And then you can say, like, I want to switch whatever one I have for the CT machine. And you press the button, and then you hands off. It does all the work for you and guides you to do whatever aspects you needed to do beforehand to make sure it was safe to do it. But that is the future we're going towards.
7: That future is still a while away. Though it's one of those ideas that once you hear it, just makes sense. Like, of course more people would get a CT scan they need if that CT scan could come to them. And Justin says once Marcus and this initiative gets rolling, he could see a lot more use cases for the different modules. The first Marcus vehicle will hit the road this December, delivering infusion care all over rural North Carolina. For The Pulse, I'm Grant Hill.
0: That's our show for this week. The Pulse is a production of WHYY in Philadelphia. You can find us wherever you get your podcasts. Our health and science reporters are Alan Yu and Liz Tong. Charlie Kyer is our engineer, and we had additional engineering support from John Kelsey and Adam Staniszewski. Our producers are Nicole Curry and Lindsay Lazarski. I'm Mike and Scott. Thank you for listening.
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26: I'm Lee C. Camp, and this is No Small Endeavor, exploring what it means to live a good life.
27: It seems to be that the things we do that we feel some regret about, the longer we live, the more we're able to turn that to purpose, to lessons, to understanding, to grace.
26: New York Times bestselling author Annie F. Downs discussing her book, Don't Let That Hold You Back.
27: The places we've said no, where we didn't have to say no, the places where we closed a door that may not have necessarily had to close, or when we let an opportunity go by us that we would have considered and then didn't. Those are the ones that you see people talk about when they're 90.
26: Today we discuss the things that we allow to hold us back.
27: I'm realizing in real time that I've been telling the same story in every book. We need you to go be you, because you're the only one like you on this whole earth.
26: All coming right up.
16: Live from NPR News in Washington, I'm Windsor Johnston. The pilot who was attacked in the cockpit during a flight is speaking out days after what authorities have called an attempted terrorist attack. Captain Smit Machar spoke with Israeli Prime Minister Benjamin Netanyahu on Saturday. He said his co-pilot asked to pray before striking him from behind during Wednesday's flight from Dubai to Tel Aviv.
17: My first thought was that there was a catastrophic damage to the aircraft and something is not right. But then after that, the blow kept coming one after the other. And that's when I realized that it's not the aircraft, it's the other guy who was in the cockpit with me.
16: Investigators say the co-pilot attacked him with a crash axe and tried to seize control of the plane. Officials say a passenger helped steady the aircraft before a third pilot took over and landed safely in Saudi Arabia. A planned release of emergency oil reserves could help ease pressure on global diesel markets. NPR's Julia Simon reports G7 leaders agreed on Friday to release 100 million barrels of oil and refined products over the next 4 months.
18: In recent weeks, diesel prices have reached record highs, pushed up by shortages and damage to refineries in the Middle East and Russia, as Ukrainian drone strikes continue to hit Russian refineries. Last month, diesel topped $6.50 a gallon here in the U.S. For context, diesel was around $3.75 in September of last year. That's more than 70% lower. Diesel prices are even higher in some European countries. Earlier, President Trump had threatened to cut off U.S. diesel exports, which both American oil companies and European leaders opposed. Julia Simon, NPR News.
16: Wall Street is heading into a light week in terms of economic data, with investors mainly focused on bonds. NPR's Rafael Nam reports those markets continue to signal big concerns about the global economy.
29: It's been a volatile stretch in the bond markets, which have tumbled recently over worries about inflation. Stock investors tend to focus on company profits, but bond investors tend to be pretty sensitive to economic trends. And right now, there is room for concern. Tensions with Iran continue, keeping energy costs high at a time when inflation is already pretty elevated. The Federal Reserve has responded by raising interest rates last month, but policymakers want to be cautious given all the uncertainty about the economy. The result is that bond investors are nervous, and those nerves are now spreading to stock markets as well. Rafael Nam, NPR News.
16: This is NPR. The Supreme Court opens its new term tomorrow with a case that could shape whether communities can sue oil and gas companies over climate change. Officials in Boulder County, Colorado, want the companies to help pay for damage from disasters linked to a warming climate. It's one of dozens of governments across the country bringing similar lawsuits with billions of dollars at stake. The energy companies argue that climate change is a global issue that should not be decided in state courts. The justices will decide on the case at the end of its term next June. The Milwaukee Brewers beat the San Diego Padres last night in the Major League Baseball playoffs. Chuck Quernbach reports a key play involved a fly ball that hit a roof cable before being caught for an out.
1: Padres first baseman Ty France hit a very high fly in the ninth inning that may have gone for a go-ahead two-run home run, but the baseball glanced off a cable supporting the retractable roof at American Family Field, and Brewers left fielder Jackson Churio caught the ball for an out. After Milwaukee won the game 3-2, manager Pat Murphy credited the spirit of late Brewers announcer Bob Uecker.
2: Uecker decided to put his hand on it and swat it down, so Churio could catch it. So, thanks, Uke.
1: The win gives the Brewers a 1-0 lead over the Padres in their best-of-5 National League Division Series. For NPR News, I'm

0: 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We've been discussing her book, Don't Let That Hold You Back, A Bold Guide to Finding the Life You're Longing For. 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Christy Bragg, Jacob Lewis, Carriott Harmon, Jason Cheesley, Sophie Byard, Kate Hayes, Mary Evelyn Brown, and Audrey Griffith. Our theme song was composed by Tim Lauer. 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
5: I'm Windsor Johnston with these headlines. President Trump is pressing Senate Republicans to make daylight saving time permanent. The Sunshine Protection Act would end twice yearly clock changes. Trump is targeting Republican Senator Tom Cotton, who opposes it. The Coast Guard has located debris from a Canadian medical plane off the coast of Nantucket. Six people were aboard the flight from Bermuda to Boston when the plane went missing Saturday morning. President Trump heads to Grand Island, Nebraska tomorrow. He'll campaign for Republican Senator Pete Ricketts a little more than a month before the November midterms. I'm Windsor Johnston, NPR News in Washington.

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0: I've got the...
1: Right now, panel, it is time for you to answer some questions about this week's news.
2: Alonzo.
1: Question for you. Alonzo, more parents these days want their kids to have the same kind of experiences they had growing up, so they're taking their kids to playgrounds that are what?
3: Unsafe.
1: Exactly. Dangerous.
3: Yes. Toughen those kids up.
1: This culture of overprotectiveness and obsessions about safety, it's making our kids too soft. Do you realize there are playgrounds nowadays without one single piece of metal to burn your leg on when it's sunny out?
4: Terrible.
1: So parents are taking kids to playgrounds that are designed to be dangerous, like a real one called The Yard in New York City, which has features strewn about it like hammers, a big old empty water tank, and this is true, used wheelchairs for the kids to play with. They get the wheelchairs from the people who used the playground last year and have healed up.
5: Peter.
1: Yes.
5: That's just the projects.
6: You know, when the cop slide went viral, the one in Boston,
1: yeah,
6: and then they shut it down the next day? Like, that is pretty safe compared to what things used to be.
3: Yeah, a real slide is made of aluminum.
1: Exactly.
3: So when you slide down in the summer, you leave the skin on the slide.
1: Exactly. Helps the kids molt so they can grow faster. Yeah.

In just a minute, Alzo raids his granny's closet in our listener limerick challenge. Call 1-888-WAIT-WAIT to join us on the air. We'll be back in a minute with more of Wait, Wait, Don't Tell Me from NPR.

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6: You've probably heard the saying that waiting is the hardest part. 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
9: Live from NPR News in Washington, I'm Janine Herbst. The midterm elections are just weeks away when voters will decide which party controls Congress. Right now, Republicans control both chambers. And as political ads flood your social media and your phones, polls are being conducted, some showing Democrats are making headway and that Republicans should be nervous. NPR's Domenico Montanaro says midterm elections are always tough on the president's party and that President Trump has acknowledged that.
10: Democrats are the favorites right now to take back control of the House at the very least. And the Senate, which was considered a long shot at the beginning of this cycle, seems to be within reach for Democrats now. But there's a question of how big these gains are likely to be, because redistricting has really insulated Republicans to an extent. The Democratic Party isn't very popular either. There just aren't that many competitive seats. Less than 10% of the House really is competitive.
9: NPR's Domenico Montanaro reporting. The Coast Guard says it's located a debris field off the coast of Nantucket from a Canadian air ambulance. Shortly before the plane went missing, the pilot had tried to communicate with air traffic control.
11: 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Okay, declare emergency and missed the line for us.
9: Paul Conerny. Okay. From member station WBUR reports the plane was carrying 6 people from Bermuda to Boston when it vanished yesterday morning.
12: The 4 Canadian crew members and 2 Bermudian nationals were headed to Logan Airport after taking off from Bermuda's L.F. Wade International Airport. The plane was south of Nantucket at 1 a.m. local time when the pilot reported trouble. The Coast Guard says the pilot told air traffic control that the aircraft was having electrical problems and declared an emergency. Radio transmissions indicate that the Gulfstream G-100 may have been coming in blind, indicating the aircraft may have lost its navigational instruments just as a storm moved across its path on radar. The air ambulance jet was registered to a Canadian company that transports patients. For NPR News, I'm Paul Conerny in Boston.
9: The Supreme Court opens a new term this week, and NPR's Nina Totenberg has more.
13: even as the justices will hear major cases on climate change, immigration, guns, and religion, there are many more hot-button issues waiting in the wings. Among them, whether the court will reverse nearly a half-century-old precedent that bars the posting of the Ten Commandments in public school classrooms. More immediately, though, the justices are likely to be drawn into the election. The Trump administration has sought to influence elections in numerous ways, and Democrats have lawyers across the country ready to fight what they perceive as illegal measures. In the end, though, some of these clashes are bound to make it to the Supreme Court. Nina Totenberg, NPR News, Washington.
9: And you're listening to NPR News. Allegations of a gang rape at Cornell University frat house are reigniting a national reckoning. The nation's biggest anti-sexual assault hotline says calls have spiked more than 80% since this case emerged. NPR's Amy Held has more.
14: This unfortunately feels all too familiar for many, many people.
15: Megan Cutter is chief of victim services at RAIN.
14: Someone in the United States is sexually assaulted every 68 seconds.
15: But they may not think of it that way at first.
14: A survivor's perception of their own experience, it is really common for that to change over time.
15: The I Am Jane Doe campaign is letting people express solidarity. Shay Thomas is a student at Cornell.
16: This is a movement that is meant to help bring light to the issues of women who have to deal with sexual harassment or assault.
15: Aisha Matan is a postdoc researcher at Cornell.
17: Every time I scroll through it, just people talking about their similar incident.
15: Even, she says, from 30 years ago. Amy Held, NPR News.
9: In South Korea, authorities are trying to free a large gray shark from a canal where it's been stuck for more than 2 weeks, and that's captured the attention of thousands of residents. The shark is named Bukhanji after the North Port Park in the port city of Busan, where he's stuck. He's around 11 and a half feet long. Officials have used water jets and nets trying to coax him back out to sea, but so far, he doesn't appear to be interested. Hundreds of thousands have come to see him, and now he's gone viral on social media. I'm Janine Herbst, NPR News in Washington.
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24: 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I think we all do. 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It was a story about how an IT department of a pizza restaurant completely changed how we wait and how we feel when we wait. I heard it from none other

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1: For me, was when I got my first plant and I wasn't doing such a great job caring for it. Mm-hmm. And I started to have that bond. I created this bond and I thought that that helped. Once I started to talk to it and I gave it a name, I called it Frank. It was a fiddle leaf fig. And that conversation, that back and forth, and I say back and forth because plants do talk to you as well, really benefited me in terms of me understanding that there was an effort, there was something that I would have to do to help this plant thrive. And it just kept going from there.
2: I think that's so, so true. And I think studies like the one that you mentioned are just a small insight into something that maybe we can't fully understand, but we know is there. You really notice the days that it's perked up and there's good sun, the days that it's droopy and maybe you didn't water it properly. You do develop a relationship with how to care for that plant, and it sort of changes the relationship between this living thing that you've invited into your home.
1: Yeah, totally. I mean, that's the plant talking to you. Obviously, they're not going to speak in words. They're going to speak in actions, change in colors.
2: What's the longest you've owned a plant? I'm just curious.
1: That's a great question. Longest I've owned a plant would be Frank, my fiddle leaf fig, and he turns 12.
2: Wow.
1: In terms of 12, he's been with me for 12 years. I don't know how old he was when I first got him. He probably was 3 years old at that point, but I've had him for 12 years.
2: And we're counting plant years as human years. There's no multiplication here.
1: Yes, exactly. Actually, I have no idea.
2: This doesn't work like dog years.
1: No, I don't think so. That's a great question, but no, I don't think so. I mean, you know, like in trees, like you can count how old they are by the rings, right? So, I don't know if I would have to cut through my fiddle leaf fig. Frank would not like this. So,
2: no.
1: It's like, you know what? Just say I'm 12 and end it there.
2: Oh, such great advice, Hilton. We appreciate you being here and just your energy and talking about this topic. I'm going to go have a conversation with my plant now.
1: Awesome. I'm going to do the same.
2: We're back on the street, and this time you ask the questions.
3: We live in a tight one-bedroom apartment, and we have been living in that apartment for a few years now, and the walls aren't getting any bigger. So how do we make the most out of the living space we do have?
2: Ugh. I think any space can feel small when you're not intentional about the design and the organization. No matter how big or small your place is, the walls can feel like they're sort of closing in on you. Phoebe Cutt is an interior designer from New York City who designs small spaces to feel larger. So Phoebe, what is your number one tip to make a small space feel bigger?
4: Definitely my number one tip is having a mirror. Strategically, I would say you would have it across where your light source is from, like across from a window, because that way the light can bounce off the mirror and then reflect back out, making the space overall feel larger.
2: I love that.
4: You know, you see that if you go to a bar, like usually these like really narrow bars, and you're like, oh, is that a mirror? Mm-hmm. Does it continue on?
2: Yeah, tricks your eye. So when you go into a client's home, what are some things that you're looking for? Where do you think you immediately are saying, oh, I know I could add storage there?
4: I think a lot of people forget about the vertical real estate of a space. You know, right along the walls, everything from high up above to underneath the bed. Those are some crucial areas where you can really sneak items in.
2: Absolutely. So if you have items that you maybe don't use as often and you want to use, let's say, the vertical space in a room, store things up high or, you know, down low, how do you do that without it looking like you've just sort of packed things in?
4: I think, first of all, you can start by ordering or finding boxes that look uniform. Mm-hmm. And that way you can hide everything into these uniform storage boxes.
2: Mm-hmm. And then your eye sort of doesn't concentrate on the amount that's up there. It just sees one uniform style. Is that the idea?
4: Exactly. It's more seamless.
2: I'm wondering if you have any tips for finding storage in a kitchen.

0: kitchen or a living room?
1: Kitchens normally come with actually a lot of storage in the cabinets, deep in the corners. There's actually a lot of space. You know, you can get something that's revolving, those little revolving organizers, and put that in.
0: Any tips for making a bedroom feel bigger?
1: My tips for making a bedroom feel bigger, if you don't have a lot of space on the sides for a nightstand, is definitely have a floating one.
0: And that's to let your eyes sort of look through to the floor and feel like there's nothing there.
1: Yeah, and a lot of the times I know people can't, maybe they can just squeeze a queen bed into their bedroom, but there's no space for side tables. But to have that symmetry and you're still having like little nightstands is great. Or you can even use a stack of books as a nightstand if it's really narrow.
0: Are there any small details that can make a room feel bigger?
1: A really small detail is that for curtains that you're hanging, make sure you're bringing it all the way from the top to the bottom of the floor. And even if your window doesn't start right at the top of the ceiling, it just draws your eye upwards, and it's just another optical illusion.
0: Are there any other ways you can sort of trick your brain into thinking a space is larger than it seems?
1: Definitely paint color is one way to do it. I think most people suggest, of course, they're like stick to something that's lighter color and you're going to get an airier space. But a lot of the times, and I've done it for my client as well, we chose a very deep, rich brown in their bedroom, and it does create a more cozy feeling, but it can make the space feel larger in a way.
0: I'm always so interested. We had a friend who painted a very small bathroom as a darker color, and I was shocked. I said, you know, of course it's going to make it feel very small and closed in, but it didn't. It's amazing how we've sort of been taught to think the opposite. It's not always true.
1: Yeah, it's a little optical illusion.
0: I always think of when I'm looking at a small space, what paint could do to draw your eye either deeper into the room or higher into the ceiling. Do you have any tips for different? Do you ever paint walls different colors to sort of do those tricks with your eye?
1: Absolutely. And a little tip for color drenching a room is that for the ceiling, you actually paint it half a shade lighter, I believe. And that way it just gives a little bit more depth. And then some other things actually that for a small space is having, for example, if you have a sofa, to have little legs on the sofa, because that way it's kind of a bit more airy. Those little vertical legs creates a nice airy openness.
0: I think that's true of any really heavy furniture. I always think of dressers in that way. As soon as a dresser is just up and you can sort of see the floor underneath it, it doesn't feel quite so monstrous in a room.
1: It's like grounding.
0: What are other ways you can draw your attention through a room?
1: Well, the most important thing for a room, if you want to draw an eye anywhere, is to have a focal point. And that can be a mirror, a painting. It can be an accent wall with a certain color. It can be a lighting fixture. So I think in any room, you do need to pick one focal point, or I like to say have a moment, like one area of the room, you look at it. You could have a little moment there. It's like you take your phone and you want to take a photo. So that's always important.
0: And I think too, in a space when you walk in and you see there's so much going on and there's nowhere sort of for your eye to rest or land, it's nice to have a focal point for you to sort of fixate on for a moment and give you a line of sight.
1: Absolutely. Actually, door frames are kind of natural frames where you look out, and there can be a focal point if you look out of the door.
0: Well, Phoebe, thank you so much for being here. These are great tips and great advice.
1: Thank you so much for having me.
0: This fall, we're coming to your town to hear what you want to know about your home. 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
3: Hi, my name is Joe Volk. I'm calling from Pahrump, Nevada.
2: Hey, Joe, what's your question today?
3: Well, I've got my shower. I have a low water flow at my shower. I haven't used it for several years. And I tried it the other day, and it has a very low flow. I replaced the cartridge, but didn't make any change in the flow of the water at all. So I don't know what to do now.
2: Absolutely. Well, we've got Zach Detmore, a general contractor for the show, and Ross Trithewey, building engineer for the show, both here to help. Nothing's worse than low water pressure, right, Zach?
4: Yeah. I'm wondering, do you have any hard water in the house at all?
3: Yes, we're on a well and out in the desert, and so we have hard water.
4: What do you think, Ross? Yeah. I got you that little nugget.
5: Yeah, no, that's helpful. If I had to jump to a conclusion to pick a culprit here, I think it's going to be the showerhead. If the showerhead hasn't been used in many, many years, and water just sat inside that showerhead, it could be calcified, you know, basically bound up with sediment, you know, or minerals.
3: Okay.
5: So the first thing I would test is remove the shower head, which is really easy to do. Just unscrew it and run the water and see, do you get good flow?
3: I did that already.
5: You did that already. All right.
2: Step one, check it off.
4: Now proceed to step two. What is step two, Ross?
2: Yeah. Now, Ross, what is step two?
5: So step two is shower head off. Mixing, you said shower cartridge is replaced. You did that already. So that would be
2: step
5: two.
2: Can you explain what that is, Ross?
5: Yeah. So every modern shower valve has a mixing valve. It's a cartridge inside of the shower head where the hot and cold meet. And when you turn that lever to make it hotter or colder, the cartridge is what's inside there, the component that's mixing hot and cold water together.
2: Hmm.
5: So what happens is,
2: how do you get to that?
5: So you got to remove the escutcheon plate, you know, and get into the actual mixing valve behind that, and you replace the cartridge. And then once you replace that cartridge, if you still have the same problem, the next thing I would test would be go all hot and see, do you see a flow difference? And then go all the way cold and see if you see a flow difference. Because now you're trying to figure out, is the low flow condition, where is it? Where's the culprit? Is it at the, you know, between the mixing valve and the shower head? Is it between the hot side getting to the mixing valve? Is it from the cold side?
4: When you changed the cartridge, did you use those little built-in shutoff valves on the unit, or did you just shut the whole house down?
3: I just shut the whole house down. My wife went in there and held the bucket by the valve, and she said I had a lot of water flow came out of the valve.
5: So if it's not the isolation valves on the left and right of your shower valve that are partially closed, I would just make sure those are fully open. The only other thing that I could think about is the stem between the mixing valve and the shower head.
3: Okay.
6: You're saying it might be clogged or just have buildup?
5: Yeah, if it had water sitting there, especially hard water sitting in there for a long time.
4: Mm. So maybe that orifice that leaves the cartridge and goes into that upward run of half-inch pipe, that could be clogged, you think?
5: That's right. That's right.
3: Okay, yeah.
5: Yep.
3: Yeah.
5: It would be odd that piping would be compromised.
4: Yeah, I have to believe it's that sort of area between the top of the cartridge where it enters. There's probably a small orifice there. And if that could be like, you know, get a little wire brush in there to try and loosen that up, that seems like that would take the longest amount of time for water would always be evaporating. So there would of water sort of stuck in that column.
5: Yeah, water's in that column the entire time.
4: Right. So it seems like that might be if you could like poke in a wire brush or something to just widen that orifice. That seems like the only plausible thing. But if that doesn't fix it, don't call us back.
3: Okay.
4: A good plumber told me once, rip it out and replace it.
3: That sounds good.
6: All right, Joe, we wish you luck with it.
3: Thanks. I appreciate the help.
2: 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Or leave us a voicemail anytime. 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
7: Hi, this is Hannah Goldman calling from Cincinnati, Ohio. I have a question about box gutters for you. I have a house that was built in like the 1880s with some box gutters that are attached to the house. And I'm trying to figure out how those that have seen better days might be impacting the house structurally and what I might do about it.
2: Hannah, we've got Zach Detmore, general contractor for the show, here on the line with us to help us out. Zach, what are box gutters?
4: Well, I'm guessing you live in like a Victorian or a relatively architecturally complex house where the gutters are actually integrated into the cornice or the overhang of the roof. Is that correct?
7: Yeah, I live in a neighborhood. I think it's more Italianette style. So it goes sort of straight back.
4: Sure.
7: It's tall and skinny. Yeah.
4: But when you look at the house, it almost doesn't look like it has gutters. They're integrated into the roof.
7: Right. Yes, they are a part of the building itself, which is why I'm worried that if there's been, you know, rotting or things like that, that it could be affecting the house itself.
4: Right. So I think these gutters around here, we call them Yankee gutters. They're sort of different terms as we go around the country.
7: Oh, okay.
4: But it's one of those details on a house, you know, sort of that is purely an aesthetic thing. We're managing water, but we don't want this ugly outboard gutter hanging off the house. So how do they solve it? They integrate it into the roof, which looks beautiful, but it's a maintenance nightmare. And it can get ugly quick because when they fail, basically they were made of wood and then they lined them with copper or galvanized metal of some sort, and then they would tie them into downspouts and there would be bracketry or corbels underneath. It's beautiful, but super finicky and high maintenance. I just ripped them off the front of my house just a year ago because they rotted out the columns that were supporting the roof, and I put an ugly just sort of pitched roof and then put a standard extruded aluminum gutter on the house because I didn't want to deal with it anymore.
2: I liked when you called them outboard gutters. That was my favorite.
4: So
2: perfect visual.
4: The tough thing about this question is really you gotta get the right person because there's a lot of roofers where this sort of covers their work, but they don't detail them properly. They don't certainly use metal. They'll use products that are like peel and stick torch down asphalt based products, which isn't bad, but it is tough. So I think the only advice I can really give you is to dive deep into, you know, the historic society, the local groups for home restoration, and try and find that person that, you know, has got a cigarette hanging out of their mouth, drives an old busted pickup truck, and just does it the right way, knows how to do it, because unfortunately, the person who's really good at this in your area doesn't have a fancy website. They don't return phone calls quickly. And I know I sound like I'm generalizing a lot here. There might be, but there are some companies that may do that and do it well, but they might be outrageously expensive because it's a tough job, and it has the propensity to have a lot of scope creep. So you sometimes want to find someone who's going to meet you where you're at and make repairs that don't involve disassembling the whole roof system of your house.
6: And this is if she wants to repair them. You're saying you would recommend going that route versus trying to remove and in some way replace them?
4: So to replace them, you fundamentally have to change the pitch of the roof.
6: Mm-hmm. Okay.
4: At the bottom, because you need to get up over this overhang. So I basically ripped my roof off and replaced it. So my roof sort of kicks out and is now a different shape.
6: Hannah doesn't want to do that today.
7: I hope not.
4: So I would start with getting some opinions, walk up and down your street, see people, neighbors with similar houses, looks like they're maintained well, ask them if they know a person who specializes in this. Because it is a specialty, and it's the type of specialty that if you're good at it, you're going to have enough work off referrals that you don't really need to maintain a large online presence, if that makes sense.
6: And Hannah, it sounds like it's worth doing, that there could be some real structural damage if you don't get this taken care of.
7: Yeah, that's what I'm thinking.
4: Yeah, and even if it's copper and it's beautiful, the soldering inside does need to be maintained. So it could be as simple as just getting someone up there and, you know, fixing the solders and saying, yeah, you're good to go. So it doesn't mean, you know, it's thousands of dollars, but it's the type of thing, you know, you want to make a relationship with someone so they can maintain it and make sure you're protecting your investment, because that's, you know, sort of the hat on your house.
7: Yeah. And I have, you know, the house has seen some things. It's an old house. And so people have done a lot of just resealing over the years. So it would probably involve getting rid of and relining the gutters, I think. And at that point it starts, you know, I was looking at like what offers might look like, and it was in the tens of thousands of dollars range, which was 100%. Not what I was expecting. So I'm trying to figure out the best way to get it done right. But yes, maybe not pay for the price of a roof.
4: Yeah. And I think that's why finding the person who you've got a referral on, who specializes in that, because it could be maybe the $10,000 repair, the $15,000 repair isn't the right choice. Maybe the $30,000 one is the right choice, unfortunately, but you want a thought partner in this exercise to make sure you're understanding the full scope of work, because unfortunately, it's not uncommon for me to see people do the full repair and immediately have water issues right away, because it's hard to detail those things properly. And that can lead to doing it twice.
6: Not what Hannah wants to hear at all. Hannah actually hung up on us at this point.
7: Not what I want. I want to do it once and have it done great. Yeah. And then not think about throwing money in my gutters for a long, long time after that.
4: Yeah, so there's someone who's wonderful, reliable, and will steer you right. It's right. Just the hard part is not hiring them. The hard part is finding them. So do some interviews.
7: Okay, I'll go on a scavenger hunt.
4: Yeah, go on a deep dive.
6: Hannah, we wish you luck with it.
4: Take care.
7: Thank you so much.
6: Call us now at 877-864-7460. 877-864-7460. Or you can leave us a voicemail. Hello, you're on This Old House Radio Hour.
8: Hello, this is Beth Jenkins from Santa Clarita, California.
6: Hi, Beth. What's your question today?
8: My question is, I have three marble tiles in my kitchen, and they abut the edge of my kitchen with the outside patio. And they have cracked, and one of them actually about a hand size had popped up with this white material underneath it.
6: Oh, no.
8: Yeah, I'm concerned that water got in somehow or something, and I'm trying to deal with this unusual thing happening.
6: Absolutely. Well, we've got Zach Detmore, general contractor for the show, and Mark McCullough here to help. Zach, what usually causes tiles near an entry door to pop or to loosen?
4: Typically, it's either poor installation or the substrate or the surface it's affixed to moving. Mm-hmm. And I'm curious if the seems like movement might be the issue here. What was this material that you saw when you removed it? Can you describe that a little bit?
8: Yes, it was white. I had two handymen with me at the time that discovered it, and they just both said, "My God, don't touch it." They've never seen anything like it. It actually had pushed a hand size piece of tile up into the air, just levered up on an angle of a few inches. And it was kind of crispy. It was like baking soda that had hardened, but could crumble in their hands, and they were able just to dig it out.
4: So like a crystallized sort of structure that sort of powdery when you work it with your hands. Is that accurate?
8: Yeah, someone described it as that water, when it connects with that, creates this effect that it bubbles up.
4: I think we might get to hear Mark say his favorite word, but I could be wrong.
9: Well, you know what it sounded like to me, Zach, was and not really efflorescence, although.
4: Oh, ding, ding, ding, ding, ding. Yeah. We got it.
9: Thank you, everyone.
4: We try and get at least one of those.
9: Efflorescence. I'm not going to try to spell it, but anyway, did you say, so that's at an opening?
8: It is against the wall, okay. And it's against the patio.
9: Okay.
8: Unfortunately, the patio was graded incorrectly, and there's been standing water there off and on over years because yes. Rainwater just stands there.
9: Okay.
8: Which I believe I'm going to have to deal with.
9: Yes. So, number one, that's the first thing you're going to do is find out why you have standing water. I do believe that they are both related.
8: Yeah.
9: The reason I asked if there was an opening right there is because sometimes the flash detail is inadequate and that allows mm-hmm. for the water to infiltrate. But the first thing you're going to want to do is find out why you have, and it may be as simple as grade, which can easily be taken care of. But the other possibility, Zach, we know this doesn't happen a lot, but sometimes material is defective and it comes to fruition when, again, the perfect storm happens, like water infiltration. What Zach mm-hmm. was just describing, that crystallization type of deal, that is what happens with certain materials. They get puffy, flaky, and start to delaminate over time, which is why that tile was probably pushed up. But my first suggestion would definitely be to find the source of the water infiltration, remedy that, then I think you're safe to take a chance at redoing that area of tile.
6: And if it's gone so far as to affect the tiles inside, does that mean there's a concern that there is water infiltrating the wall cavity there, the other pieces that could either be compromised or grow mold, all of those kinds of can of worms?
9: Anyone who tries to repair water that's coming in the house from the inside,
8: mm-hmm.
9: all you're doing is a Band-Aid and it'll look good for a few minutes. But as long as that water keeps coming from the outside to the in, you're always going to have a problem. And just like Jen suggested, there's a multiple of problems that can occur. So that's why it's super important to find out what you can do to keep that water from coming back into the house.
4: Yeah, it sounds like we have a suboptimal situation here, but I don't know if maybe it's possible
8: Definitely.
4: To put like a linear drain that runs along that section of wall and then maybe dig a little well with a pump so then you're mechanically moving water. I would say shelve the interior, solve the exterior, and then remedy it. But it's definitely something you need to take action on pretty quickly.
9: Yes.
8: I know. Just so you know, the people who built this home, they were sued and went bankrupt. Ooh.
9: Okay.
8: Because of all their errors.
9: Yeah.
8: Which I didn't know when I bought the house, but this is very helpful. Thank you.
9: Okay. You're welcome.
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2: 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It's This Old House Radio Hour. I'm Jen Largess. Coming up, do it yourself or call a pro. How to know when a project is beyond your skill level and it's time to bring in a contractor. But first, we go to Southwest Virginia, where Barbara Kingsolver lives and writes on a 250-acre farm in the heart of Appalachia. Her books are about people and the natural world, and so is her house. 120 years old and shaped by generations of Appalachian hands, from the man who built it to the neighbors who helped her bring it back.
10: I'm Barbara Kingsolver. I write books for a living, and this is my old house. When you come to my house, first you turn up this narrow lane through the woods, and then you come out of the woods and you see a farmhouse. You see a big old barn that was used as a tobacco barn for many decades. Now it's the barn that houses our sheep and our chickens. And you see our house, which is a two-story farmhouse with a really interesting, unusual rock porch with arched windows on both sides of the steps. There's an antique front door with leaded glass. When you come inside, you walk into a hallway with old wood floors and a staircase leading upstairs with really interesting arts and crafts era balusters and railings and woodwork. You might notice that the woodwork framing the doors is of a very particular vintage. That's because it came from a Sears Roebuck kit that was ordered by Sanford Webb in 1904 when he decided to build his house here. The origin story of the house is that Sanford ran cattle on the land for a couple of years, and he watched where they went in a storm, where they felt the most comfortable and safe. And on that spot, he built the house. In another parlance, you would say the house has feng shui. I would say it has cattle sense.
16: I always feel so safe in this house in a storm. We have had tornadoes pass through and they skip over us. Those cattle knew what they were doing, and so did Sanford when he built the house on this spot. He chose a comforting, safe place. Sanford was a tinkerer, always trying to figure out the most modern way to do things. There's a creek that runs right by our house. It comes from a spring. This water is very cold, always coming outside of the mountain. So he constructed around the dining room this trough that runs around the floor that creek water would run through, and they could set their milk bottles and other things to stay cool into that trough. We lifted it up to one side of the kitchen and enclosed it, but we still use it. The system he worked out still works beautifully. On this farm, we had about 10 old outbuildings, including an old dairy barn, all made of chestnut. The American chestnut went extinct 100 years ago, but they built everything out of them. Barns, chicken houses, outbuildings. So we took apart these buildings and cleaned up that lumber. We have a friend who's a cabinet maker, and he made all of our kitchen out of chestnut. So that's another connection to history and to the land that I love about this house. The house grew little by little, we're told. As the family grew, Sanford Webb and his wife Lizzie raised 11 kids in this house. They needed to replace the wooden front porch. Sanford was working in a place called Ewing, down on the Nolichucky River. Every weekend when he came home, the trunk of his car was full of river rock. He announced to the kids that they were going to build the front porch with this river rock. It is my favorite part of the house. It has a lot of personality. The mortar between the stones is uneven and a little raggedy in places, and there are a lot of little holes that little creatures can nest in. It's really elegant until you look closely, because some of the masonry was done by competent young men and women in their upper teens, and some of it was done by five-year-olds. That porch is the most used part of our house. That's where we sat when Stephen read the very first pages of Demon Copperhead. He's read a lot of my first drafts out there. I can look out at the trees and the horizon and pretend that I'm not waiting for his response. As a writer, I love stories, and I feel like one of the most wonderful things that came with this house was 100 stories. The stories make me feel like I belong to this house, that I've inherited the human legacy. I know for sure 11 people were born in this house, that marriages have happened on the front porch. That sense of belonging to a community, living joys, living sorrows, that connection means everything to me as a storyteller. I really can't imagine living in a house that wasn't full of stories.
17: That was Barbara Kingsolver. Her new novel, Partita, is out October 6th from HarperCollins, wherever books are sold. Do you ever wonder about the stuff in your house, where it actually came from? Marketplace's David Brancaccio did some digging, and what he found is stranger than you'd think.
18: Rome, 390 BC. The Gauls are climbing the Capitoline Hill in the dark. The guards asleep. The dogs are asleep. The geese are not. The sacred geese of Juno start screaming. The Romans wake up, and the city is saved by poultry. That's the first burglar alarm in recorded history. It ran on grain. It never needed a software update. For most of human history, the burglar alarm was an animal, a dog by the fire, a goose in the yard, loud, loyal, occasionally wrong about the mailman. Then 1853, Somerville, Massachusetts. A Unitarian minister named Augustus Russell Pope patents something new. Doors and windows wired to a battery. Open one and the circuit closes, an electromagnet trips, and a bell upstairs rings and keeps ringing even if the burglar slams the door shut behind him. That detail is the genius part. The alarm doesn't just notice the crime, it refuses to forget it. It's brilliant, it's simple, and almost nobody buys it. Because in 1853, electricity isn't a utility, it's a rumor. You might as well sell them a ghost. Enter Edwin Holmes, a businessman. In 1857, he buys Pope's patent for $1,500, about 50 grand today, and then makes the smartest move in the history of home security. He leaves Boston. Why? In his words, and the company swears he really said this, because all the burglars in the country were in New York. So that's where he goes. And to sell his invisible ghost, he builds a miniature house, doors, windows, working alarm, and trips it in front of customers over and over like a magician doing the same card trick until you believe it. It works. He wires the mansions of Fifth Avenue. He wires Tiffany's. He wires the banks. And once the wealthy see a bell catch a thief, the ghost stops being spooky and starts being a status symbol. By the 1870s, Holmes goes bigger. He runs the wires from hundreds of homes back to one central office where men sit up all night watching a wall of signals. Around the same time, a company called American District Telegraph puts call boxes in homes to summon messenger boys at a run. You know that company today by its initials, ADT. For the next 90 years, that's the alarm. A bell, a wire, a person in an office. Then comes the leap, and it doesn't come from a corporation. It comes from a nurse, an African-American nurse in Queens. 1966, Jamaica, Queens. Mary Van Britten Brown works odd shifts. Her husband, Albert, an electronics technician, works different ones. Serious crime in Queens has jumped nearly a third in 5 years. Police response is slow, and when Marie comes home alone at night, she's afraid of one specific moment, the knock at the door, and no way to know who's on the other side of it. So, she solves that moment. She designs, and Albert wires, camera, monitor, two-way audio, remote unlock, panic button. She's describing a video doorbell in 1966 using closed-circuit television, a technology that until then had mostly belonged to the military. They file the patent that year. Marie listed as lead inventor. It's granted in 1969. The New York Times covers it. And then, nothing. No manufacturer bites. The system is too expensive to build. The world isn't ready. Marie dies in Queens in 1999 at 76, having never seen her invention in a single store. But patents leave fingerprints. Hers has been cited in 35 others, and those 35 are the skeleton of the industry hanging on your front door right now. Residential CCTV didn't reach ordinary consumers till about 2005. Marie was 40 years earlier. From there, the family tree gets crowded. Bells become sirens. Sirens become motion sensors, then cameras, then a doorbell that sends video of a raccoon to your phone at 3 a.m., But strip away the apps, and the job hasn't changed in 2,500 years. Something small stays awake, so you don't have to. And that's the secret history of the burglar alarm. Back to you, Jen.
17: Thanks, David. Curious about what's in your home? 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Hiring a contractor means letting a stranger into your home and trusting them with your money, your space, and your sanity. Zach Detmore is a general contractor for the show, and he shares what contractors expect and what homeowners usually miss. Hi, Zach.
19: Hey, Jen. Thanks for having me.
17: So we had a caller leave us this voicemail.
20: I've been wondering, how do you figure out, when to get a professional involved, no matter whether it's plumbing, electrical, painting, flooring? That's just something I've been wondering.
17: So many homeowners have this exact question of, I have a home now. I want to take care of it properly. It's overwhelming to most, especially first-time home buyers. How do you know when it's the right time to call in a professional?
19: Yeah, that's a great question. even as a professional, I still struggle with this because we have the opportunity to self-perform work or hire a trade partner in every single job we do, right? I know how to do
17: and
19: crown
17: molding.
19: And
17: you know people you
19: trust. Yeah, yeah. I know how to do crown molding. Does it make sense for me to do it myself? Or does it make sense for me to hire a trim carpenter? And I think that's really the crux of the issue. If you can identify the value of sort of your time and the skills you will gain and the potential use of the tools you will need to buy to make this project a success.
17: How much will you spend at the hardware store?
19: Yeah, yeah.
17: Is it equal to the professional coming in with their tools and doing it at a higher level?
19: Exactly. And sort of what your time is worth. And I think it is an exercise we encourage our clients to do. Make sure you're valuing your time at what you get paid hourly or what your time is worth when you're assessing, you know, if someone's charging you $100 to paint a room, it's not $100 versus zero for you to do it. It's however many hours it's going to take you to do it times your daily rate or your hourly rate plus the materials you need. And then usually those two numbers start looking a little bit closer, but
17: Math wouldn't math for me on a lot of things.
19: Yeah, but it's also some people are retired, some people are unemployed. Then that's a totally different value proposition than someone who's got a job that's compensating them. It's also, what are you looking for? I think some of us are really looking to be more self-sufficient and gain those skills. And we get fulfillment from seeing a project done, even if it's poorly done by ourselves. Like there's fulfillment in the problem solving.
17: Yes.
19: That is something that restores my spirit. But a lot of people get no joy out of those tasks, and therefore they're going to get a lot less value out of it than I would, or maybe you would, right?
17: I think there's also just a willingness to learn. There are people who don't have that same desire. They just want to know that it's done right, and they don't have to stress about it.
19: That's true. But I will say there are certain things that are risky. So
17: yes,
19: anything plumbing related makes sense to hire a professional.
17: If anything, it goes wrong, it goes really wrong.
19: Yeah, anything structural, there are certain skills that are involved with that. And anything super large, so like all of your floors, all of your roofing. I have these people in my life that are serial DIYers, and some of them are 15 years into a renovation. If that gives them fulfillment, you know, more power to them. But yeah. I know my wife and I really value the restorative way we spend our weekends, you know, walking around. And if we were just like, Friday's coming, can't wait to like sand the newel post for another Saturday and Sunday, we'd be divorced, you know, 20 years ago.
17: I think that's so true. Thinking of the scope of the work is such an important piece of it. And we'll have a caller call in and say they have one bathroom and they're thinking about renovating it themselves. And you just want to reach through the phone line and say, don't do it, because it is so taxing on your family. That's really a big piece of the puzzle of whether you should call in a professional, get it done quickly, or take it on yourself because you're trying to save money or work on your skills. Maybe that's not the place to do it.
19: Yeah. And I think one thing to notice is any media, we're not shooting the monotonous, like carry the lumber up the stairs, vacuum the floor again, hop into the dumpster. Looks like we threw out one of the plumbing fixtures. No one wants to watch that. So we're not cutting it out because we're trying to be disingenuous. We're trying to cut it out because we want to keep people's attention. You're signing up for 100%, which is, okay, the plumber came in, made a mess. I'm vacuuming that. It's just mess after mess
17: someone
19: after
17: turned
19: mess.
17: Around the board, broke a window. Right. Now we're replacing that too.
19: But I think in a nutshell, figure out what your time is worth and whether it makes sense from a value standpoint. And if it's less to do it yourself or you gain some skills, go for it. If it's got a low bar for failure, like painting versus plumbing, tackle the painting ones first and then try out the video practice where you watch someone else do it and sort of work in contingency. And I think with those three tools, if it passes all those tests, you got everything you need to get after it.
17: Optimism is an important part of the recipe. Is like you have to go in this believing in yourself and knowing that you will figure it out when it goes wrong.
19: Because I love that.
17: That is the key to people who succeed, is people who are not deterred when it goes sideways, because it's DIY. It always does.
19: It's resonating with me, that Rocky quote. It's not about how hard you can hit. It's about how hard you can get hit and keep moving forward. That's how winning's done. I mean, that's basically it, right?
17: That's it.
19: Like, the hits are going to keep on coming as soon as you pick apart an old house, but that's the adventure, and it's immensely gratifying.
17: We're going to make t-shirts now.
19: Yeah.
17: Let's say that quote with like a hammer. This is like, yeah. We'll send it to our DIYers
19: like
17: who are getting ready.
19: Yeah.
17: All right. If you have a contractor-related issue, you can call our hotline and leave us a message, and we could answer it on our next Contractor Confidential. And now it's time for one last thing. My favorite tool.
1: Hey, Jen, this is Heath Eastman, the electrician for the show, and my favorite tool is my diagonal cutters. They're fairly simple. It looks like a pair of pliers with a pointed tip. They're just cutters. They let me get into a box and clip off the jacket closely on the wire or cut something off cleanly. But the pair I have are actually slightly angled. They're not flat. The advantage to this is I can use a little bit of leverage when I'm pulling out staples. So I can grab a pair of staples with a tip, rock it down on the stud, and pull the staples right out without damaging any wires.
17: That's it for this episode of This Old House Radio Hour. 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
28: Live from NPR News in Washington, I'm Janine Hurst. Guns, immigration, climate change, and more are on the docket as the Supreme Court opens a new term tomorrow. Among the many controversies facing the court is a question the justices have long avoided, whether it's unconstitutional to ban semi-automatic assault-style weapons. NPR's Nina Totenberg has more.
29: On the one hand, for instance, the AR-15 rifle can deliver up to 100 bullets per minute without any enhancements. On the other hand, there are some 16 million semi-automatic weapons in the U.S., and it's unclear, for instance, how a ban would work without taking weapons away from law-abiding citizens. There are many other controversies facing the court, everything from test cases on public funding for religious schools, lengthy detention of immigrants without a hearing, and, of course, very likely, questions about the conduct of elections. Nina Totenberg, NPR News, Washington.
28: As the head of Tennessee's state prison system, Frank Strada, resigns over the failed execution of convicted killer Krista Pike, and Governor Bill Lee called for an investigation into what happened, her lawyer, Stephen Farrell, says he wants the governor to commute her sentence.
0: At the very least, the governor should commute Ms. Pike's death sentence to a life sentence, at the very least. We don't know what her physical state will be, but it is clear that she has endured a torturous attempt at executing her, and we had already asked that the governor commute her for many good reasons.
28: Speaking there on CNN, Farrell says Pike remains hospitalized in a coma and on a ventilator. Voters in Latin America's largest democracy go to the polls today in the latest test for leftists in the region, which has seen a large shift to the right in recent years. Brazil's incumbent left-wing president is locked in a tight contest with the son of his rival, the former fired president convicted of staging a coup. And here's Carrie Kahn has more.
3: Polls say the contest is too close to call between veteran leftist Luiz Inácio Lula da Silva and Flavio Bolsonaro, a current senator. Lula, now 80, is facing a tough re-election with voters concerned about crime, corruption, and a faltering economy. Bolsonaro says if he wins, he will align more closely with President Trump's anti-drug interventionist policies in the region. While Trump has not publicly endorsed Bolsonaro, he says he's watching the contest closely and touts his clout in the region, which has seen the last seven presidential contests shift to right-wing leaders that align with the U.S. Lula says he's willing to work with Trump as partners, but insists on respect for sovereignty. Carrie Kahn, NPR News, Rio de Janeiro.
28: The Trump administration this week is mailing out $500 checks to about a million Americans enrolled in some private health care plans through the Affordable Care Act. It's for people in states who didn't made too much to get subsidies to help with the premiums. This is NPR. In Japan, a U.S. Marine is under arrest for allegedly robbing and killing a woman in Okinawa. 20-year-old Lance Corporal Devon Ballard is suspected of killing Anna Yagi over her and then taking her wallet and backpack. He was stationed on Okinawa Island. Japan's prime minister calls it a brutal and heinous act and says they've lodged a strong protest with U.S. officials. Residents in Okinawa have long been frustrated by the burden of hosting American troops, which have a strong presence in the area. Violent Israeli settlers have carried out multiple attacks against Palestinians in the Israeli-occupied West Bank in recent days, throwing rocks and burning farmers' olive trees. The increase in attacks coincides with the start of olive harvesting season, which has become a pattern in recent years, as NPR's Kat Lonsdorf reports.
4: Israeli settlers burned dozens of olive trees owned by a Palestinian family south of East Jerusalem on Saturday, according to local officials. The day before, in separate incidents, Israeli settlers attacked Palestinian farmers near Nablus, while masked settlers carrying bats also attacked a group of Israeli human rights activists trying to protect Palestinians as they harvested olives near Bethlehem. The United Nations has documented significant spikes in settler attacks in the West Bank during olive harvesting season in recent years, with an overall rise year over year in general. Israel says it condemns such attacks, but there are usually few consequences for the Israelis who carry them out. Kat Lonsdorf, NPR News, Tel Aviv.
28: Most of the Nobel Prize winners will be announced this week. Tomorrow, the prize in physiology or medicine will be announced. I'm Janine Herbst, NPR News.
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3: Hey, y'all. Sam Sanders here. Today on my show with KCRW, filmmaker Barry Jenkins. He's celebrating 10 years since the release of his Oscar-winning masterpiece, Moonlight.
4: It's still a very silent film. 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And you go, well, how is it going to make its way into the community? Somehow, Bootleg Man was like, you know what? You know, this is, I think there might be a market for this. Which is really incredible, man.
3: Plus, actor Kerry Washington. She breaks down her new podcast called Street You Grew Up On. And she gets real about the state of politics and pop culture.
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6: Live from NPR News in Washington, I'm Janine Hurst. The president of Cornell University says they must do better following a civil lawsuit filed by a former student in recent weeks alleging she was gang raped at a frat house in 2024. NPR's Kristen Wright has more.
7: Cornell University President Michael Kotlikoff says it's a defining moment for the university.
8: What happened to Jane Doe in 2024 is deeply disturbing and will weigh heavily on our community for years to come.
7: He acknowledges mounting questions over Cornell's handling of the young woman's rape allegations and concerns about campus culture.
8: It raises heartbreaking and troubling issues about sexual assault, dehumanization, and aspects of party culture, alcohol, and drug use.
7: Cornell's president says the school's taking immediate action to strengthen sexual assault prevention in education and substance use resources, and will take a serious look at the role of fraternities and sororities in campus life. He also announced an outside review into Cornell's handling of the case. Kristen Wright, NPR News.
6: Supreme Court Justice Samuel Alito says he's considered retiring. NPR's Kerry Johnson reports on fresh interviews with the justice as he promotes his new book.
9: Justice Alito tells CBS News he's considered retiring from the court. Alito, who's 76 years old, was appointed by President George W. Bush. He's already served 20 years on the Supreme Court and written major decisions reversing the right to abortion and paring back the Voting Rights Act. Any justice's decision to retire before 2028 could set off a political tug of war. Senate Republicans famously refused to even meet with President Obama's nominee, Merrick Garland, because they said it was too close to an election. Kerry Johnson, NPR News.
6: The Coast Guard says it's still trying to account for the six people who were on board a medical plane that crashed off Nantucket early yesterday. The Gulfstream G-100 jet was traveling from Bermuda to Boston when air traffic control lost contact with it. Paul Kinnearney from member station WBUR in Boston has more.
10: The Coast Guard has located jet debris 20 miles off Nantucket. Rear Admiral Matt Lake describes the search as a rescue operation, but did say they would continue to update the next of kin as the operation unfolds.
11: This is a large and demanding search area. Our crews are employing fixed-wing aircraft, helicopter, boats, and cutters to search the area and will continue to evaluate all available information as our operation progresses.
10: Lake said they are working with Massachusetts officials to dispatch crafts equipped with sonar to scan the ocean floor. The Coast Guard says they plan to search until they're confident they will not find any survivors. For NPR News, I'm Paul Kinerney in Boston.
6: And there's no word on the cause of that crash. You're listening to NPR News from Washington. Days before the first anniversary of the Gaza ceasefire, new assessments by UN agencies are warning that basic humanitarian needs in Gaza are still far from resolved. Medical supplies are waiting months for clearance, and food assistance is being cut as funding runs out. NPR's Anas Baba has more from Gaza.
12: The World Health Organization said Friday the approval process for medical supplies can last 2.5 months for Israeli clearance. And if the supplies are rejected, the process starts over. Israeli authorities classify some restricted equipment as dual use with potential military applications. But the WHO disputes that characterization, noting many are standard medical supplies used globally. Meanwhile, the World Food Program warns a funding shortfall is cutting the number of people receiving monthly food assistance to 600,000, down from 1.1 million. That leaves two-thirds of Gaza's population in crisis-level hunger. And with winter approaching, the UN notes about 1.7 million people remain displaced, many without adequate shelter, water, or sanitation. Anas Baba, NPR News, Gaza.
6: In South Korea, authorities are trying to free a large gray shark from a canal where it's been stuck for more than 2 weeks. The shark, named Bukhangji, after the North Port Park in the city of Busan where he's stuck, is about 11 and a half feet long. Officials have used water jets and nets trying to coax him back out to sea, but so far, he doesn't appear interested. You're listening to NPR News from Washington.
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3: Hey, y'all, it's the Sam Sanders Show from KCRW, all about the things that entertain us. Thank you so much for listening. This week, Oscar-winning filmmaker Barry Jenkins on the 10th anniversary of his classic, Moonlight.
14: Somehow, Bootleg Man was like, you know what? Yo, this is, I think there might be a market for this. Which is really incredible, man.
3: But first, let's begin with the flashback. Go back with me maybe 12, 13 years ago. It's Thursday night, you're on the couch, and it's time for this. ABC's Scandal is on, and an entire generation is glued to their TVs, watching Olivia Pope, America's best political fixer.
15: People want to like who they're voting for. Voters thought Al Gore was big stiff until he stuck his tongue down Tipper's throat. They put George W. in office because he and Laura seem like a fun couple to have a beer with. People have to want to invite you in for dinner. And right now,
3: flash forward to now, and the actress behind the iconic Olivia Pope, Kerry Washington, has a job kind of like mine. She hosts a new podcast, and her show's central idea makes me very jealous, and I wish I'd have thought of it myself. The show is called Street You Grew Up On, and it's all about finding out what shaped people's lives and their art by going deep on their where. Spoke with Kerry about her new show, and of course, we had to get nostalgic on Scandal and Olivia Pope. All right, I like this chat. I think you will too. Let's get into it.
16: My production company, Simpson Street, is named after the street in the Bronx, the Boogie Down Bronx, that my mom grew up on. And during COVID, one of the amazing, brilliant people that I work with, Emily Kitching, who runs like all things social media and digital for the company, she had this idea to have conversations with people about the street that they grew up on, to kind of bring more awareness to where the company's name came from and just to have something to do during COVID, honestly. Yeah. So we started doing it in my home, you know, like everybody, we just had an iPad set up and I mean, I was calling in favors from friends. Eva Longoria and Michelle Obama were like in that first season. Yeah.
17: I grew up on Euclid Avenue in Chicago, Illinois. We herald from the south side of Chicago, and that's important in Chicago.
16: And now we've just decided to kind of level up and become a real grown-up podcast.
18: I love
16: and
18: it.
16: We're doubling the number of guests. So we'll have 20, I think 20 guests this season, somewhere around that.
18: Yeah.
16: And it's so fun to get to talk to people about the street that they grew up on, because for me,

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1: Mm-hmm. In a building that had 12 floors. It was part of Jamie Towers in the Bronx, which is like a Michelama community, four buildings with a pool in the middle.
2: Okay.
1: And I loved growing up in the Bronx. I loved my neighborhood. I loved my community. It was really a special place to... It is. It's a special place to be from.
2: Yeah. Mm-hmm. I love that. Mm-hmm. What stuck with you the most from your upbringing there?
1: I think everybody from the Bronx is a little bit scrappy.
2: Okay.
1: Because it's a place where people tend to underestimate you when you come from there. Mm-hmm. There's an assumption that you grew up with a lack of resources and maybe a lack of what's possible for you.
2: Mm-hmm.
1: But inside, a lot of us from the Bronx therefore have a fire to go against that assumption.
2: Mm-hmm.
1: And I think one of the biggest gifts for me growing up on Pugsley Avenue was that pool in the center of Jamie Towers.
2: Really?
1: Yes. I grew up at that pool. My entire summers were spent at that pool. I actually don't have memories from before I knew how to swim. I don't remember not knowing how to swim.
2: That's amazing.
1: It's so integral to who I am and how I walk in the world. I think I'm more comfortable in water than I am on land.
2: Wow.
1: And that pool, when I think about it, I can hear like the freestyle music on the radio back when Hot 97 in New York played freestyle music, not hip hop. And I can see the spades tables set up and the dominoes tables and the boom boxes and kids hiding under towels, eating sandwiches because you weren't supposed to eat at the pool, only outside, but we all did. And all the games we used to play in the pool and I can still feel the burning in my eyes from being in a chlorinated pool all day long and then going upstairs to shower. All of those really great memories.
2: I
1: the dreaded sound of the whistle when the lifeguard would call adult swim and you have to get out of the pool.
2: That's amazing.
1: Mm-hmm.
2: Yeah. I grew up on Jefferson Avenue in Seguin, Texas.
1: Wow.
2: It is an outer suburb of San Antonio, probably about 20, 30 miles out. And it was a quiet, sleepy neighborhood with big trees and lots of shade, a lot of flat, wide ranch style houses.
1: Mm.
2: And I remember as a kid on our block, we were on the corner. Next to us was the daycare that we went to.
1: Oh, wow.
2: All of my youth.
1: Wow.
2: And then across the street was this public school that we didn't go to, but had this big, massive playground that was always open.
1: Ooh.
2: And I remember.
1: What a treat.
2: It was amazing. So my whole upbringing on Jefferson Avenue, the biggest through line and the biggest sensation was knowing that my brother and I were pretty free range.
1: Mm, that's so special.
2: All this to say, it's a very good question.
1: It's a really, you learn so much about somebody immediately.
2: Yeah.
1: And I think we all like to believe that where we come from doesn't define us, which I think is so true, right? Like I'm not completely defined by my original zip code, but it has had an enormous impact.
2: Yes.
1: Either what it has inspired me to become or not become, the memories that I hold close or try to reject, all of that. It's there. It stays with you.
2: Yes. All right. If you're just now joining me, I'm talking with actor Kerry Washington. She's out with a new podcast called Street You Grew Up On. I want to ask you a question that I'm probably guessing you have encountered recently.
1: Oh.
2: Given the state of our politics.
1: Oh.
2: There's so many days over the last several years where I'll wake up, scroll my phone, turn on whatever podcast, and hear the morning's headlines about our politics. And I will literally mutter to myself, did Shonda Rhimes write this?
1: It is uncanny. Yeah.
2: And then the next thing I'll think to myself is, where's Olivia Pope? Do you have people come up to you and be like,

0: We're the gladiators.
1: Yeah.
0: Can we figure this out?
1: Yeah.
0: What is it like to have a character as powerful and capable as Olivia Pope in your history at a time when so much of the country really wishes that powerful, capable people like her were actually doing the thing?
1: What a powerful question. I mean, I've been asked that question, but never so beautifully and thoughtfully. I think I have two answers. I might discover some more along the way.
0: Okay, we love that.
1: But there are two thoughts that immediately came to mind. One is I learned so much from her. Olivia Pope really taught me how to embody power. I had to rise up to meet her as a character because she was more comfortable with authority and decision making and leadership than I was when I had the opportunity to audition for her. And so the responsibility of literally stepping into her shoes and carrying her bags, and also the responsibility of just leading a hit network show, taught me so much about my own capacity and my own power.
0: Yeah. Do you think playing the role made you more powerful?
1: I know it did. Wow. It made me more powerful in my life, like in my relationship with myself and in my just ability to own space and time. But it also made me more powerful in my industry. Like in those years, I became a producer and started to be able to employ more people. And it also, I think, because she was so good at taking care of, well, she wasn't great at taking care of herself, but she was really good at taking care of other people and multitasking. I also really, I think she helped me, even though she never got married and had children, she helped me balance having a career and getting married and having children because I felt like if she can do anything, I can do anything. So I chose to like get married and have children rather than rig an election. we have slightly different paths, but we both did it all in Prada. Yeah. I think the other thing is that, to be honest, when I really became aware of this sentiment of people being like, oh, we need Olivia Pope, was after the election in 2016. That morning after the election, Olivia Pope was trending and our show was trending.
0: That's
1: so
0: crazy.
1: Many people online. And I thought like, wait, we're in the middle of an actual real crisis. Like, what are we, why are we talking about Olivia Pope? And I actually got scared. Because I thought, you know, believing that a character on television can fix the world is kind of what got us into that problem in 2016.
0: Woof.
1: And Olivia Pope has so much less power than any one individual who wrote that tweet or that post because she's not real. So she can't actually vote. She can't volunteer for a campaign. She can't knock on anybody's door. She can't text five friends to say, please check your voter registration, which everybody listening to this needs to do. She can't say vote early. It's super important because she's not real. And so I started to feel like we have to look toward the real Olivia Popes. And I don't mean like the woman who inspired Olivia Pope, Judy Smith, who is also a phenomenon of a human being and an incredible woman. But I mean the community organizers, like the people who are fixing, solving problems in community every single day, local politicians, school board members, community organizers and activists. And so I really started trying to figure out how do I shine a light more on the people who actually can fix this? And how do I help people understand that you have just as much, if not more power than Olivia Pope in this moment in our democracy.
0: I love that. Hearing you talk about it, it feels the same way, or it feels similar to, you know, kids, toddlers, young kids, when they can't express themselves fully or they need help to get the words out and think about their actions and their feelings, people will use puppets with them. Mm. And they have the puppets act out the thing. Mm-hmm, mm-hmm. And the puppets hopefully guide the children and sometimes yes. adults into a story that better expresses their emotions
1: yes.
0: more fully.
1: Yes.
0: It's like maybe that is what we should be thinking about characters like Olivia Pope. Like, so they can't fix the world for us. They're not real. But can thinking about them and watching the show and seeing the power that that character had unlock some emotional power within you.
1: Yeah.
0: But like, how do you get there?
1: Yeah.
0: Because the easy, I mean, it's so easy to just say, I want an Olivia Pope.
1: I know, because we all want to be rescued.
0: Yeah.
1: But we have to do the rescuing.
0: No one's coming to save us.
1: No.
0: Because they would have come by now.
1: And honestly, that is the point of democracy, yeah. is that we're not supposed to give our power away.
0: Yeah.
1: We're supposed to step into our power for each other.
0: Yeah.
1: If we abdicate our power to somebody else, we no longer get to be the lead character of our story.
0: That.
1: Yeah. I want people to know how important they are.
0: Mm-hmm.
1: I feel like when we don't fight for democracy, when we don't vote, it's like giving up.
0: Yeah.
1: I don't want to give up.
0: I love that.
1: Yeah.
0: Well, on that note, tell our listeners where to find your podcast and who they might see on it.
1: You can find us in all the places where you find your favorite podcasts and make sure that you follow Street You Grew Up On all the platforms and like and subscribe. Am I getting this right? Am I doing this
0: perfect.
1: Right? Okay.
0: Perfect.
1: And I'm really excited about this season. We have some extraordinary guests. We're starting with Ben Affleck because I know it's so special.
0: Yeah.
1: I am co-starring with Ben in the film Animals, which is like available soon.
0: Yeah.
1: This season we also have Colin Kaepernick and Demi Lovato, Jessica Alba, Katie Lowes from Scandal Fam. It's a really, really special group.
0: I love that. Thank you so much.
1: Thank you.
0: I'm excited for your show. I'm honored that we had this conversation and
1: Me
0: this time
1: too.
0: Together.
1: I really appreciate you. I feel so lucky to be in the podcast family. So thank you.
0: Welcome. The water's fine.
1: Thank you.
0: Thank you so much. All right, time now for a break. When we come back, filmmaker Barry Jenkins remembers his acclaimed Oscar-winning film, Moonlight. It's been 10 years since that little movie won Best Picture. Stick around.

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6: Hey y'all, Sam Sanders here. Welcome back to my show. Let's get into my conversation with filmmaker Barry Jenkins. So, if I had to say, in my opinion, one of the most unforgettable scenes I've ever seen in a movie happens in the 2016 film Moonlight. You can recall, a young black boy named Chiron is being taught how to float in the Atlantic Ocean on the coast of Miami, held by a black father figure. The night sky is so dark blue, you almost can't tell where the sky ends and the ocean or even those black bodies begin. It's beautiful. That film, Moonlight, is a classic. It won Best Picture at the Oscars and made history with its all-black cast and its specific and haunting story of young Chiron's queer experience.
7: You're the only man that's ever touched me. The only one.
6: To mark the anniversary, A24 is re-releasing Moonlight in theaters starting this weekend. Remastered in 4K. Yes, go see it. And I'm so honored to have the film's director, Barry Jenkins, in the studio this episode to talk with me about Moonlight and its legacy. We talked about why this film endures and how the silence and color in the movie speak volumes, maybe even more than words ever could. And then Barry told me about how Moonlight, and maybe everything he's ever made, is all about motherhood and his relationship with his own mother. Let's get into it.
8: I have not watched it again recently, just like little bits and pieces. I've, you know, 10 years is a long time.
9: It's a very long time.
8: And honestly, and for me, it's 11 years because, you know, we shot the film the year before it came out and then went through all this post-process. Mm-hmm. And so I have to be present in the things that I'm doing now.
9: Yeah.
8: So I can kind of, in a way, I kind of don't want to see it, you know?
9: Really?
8: Yeah, I kind of don't want to see it.
9: That's very interesting to hear you say.
8: I think that, you know, when you create something, you create it and, you know, you move on.
9: Yeah.
8: You know, it has this other life. The thing with this 10th anniversary that's become very present to me is that if you were 17 when this movie came out, you're 27 now. If you were 7 when this movie came out, you were 17 now. And the 17-year-old now, who was the 7-year-old then, it probably wasn't appropriate or necessary for them to watch Moonlight back then, but they might be needing to discover, or it might be helpful for them to discover a film like this right now. That's where the present energy of Moonlight lives. And I think reflecting on the choices that we made then, it isn't the most useful thing for me. But maybe I should watch it, you know?
6: Don't. Should's a hard word, my therapist says. You could.
8: I could. I could watch it. That's true. I could. You know, I watched Lulu's film, The Farewell, recently. My wife, I watched her film on a plane.
6: Mm-hmm.
8: I don't know why. It's just like, I was trying to write. I was like, I can't write. Let me just, I was flipping through. It was on. So I put it on. And it took me like 7 hours to watch that film.
6: Wait, it took you seven hours to watch your
8: wife's
6: film?
8: Just repeatedly just knocked down.
6: Mm.
8: You know, because now her grandmother in the film is in some ways my grandmother, you know, and she's since passed away. And, you know, Lulu's mother is now my mother. You know, there's just so many things that were bound up in it. And it was just like this really intense experience to watch that film. Imagine me watching Moonlight right now.
6: Yeah.
8: On a plane. It would be.
6: So, can I tell you my truth?
8: Yes, please.
6: I rewatched Moonlight on a plane recently.
8: Okay.
6: I knew that we would chase you for this conversation because I wanted to have it.
8: Mm-hmm.
6: And I was abroad for a few weeks in August, and I planned to do some big Barry Jenkins rewatching once we got home. But on the plane back to LAX, I couldn't sleep. And Moonlight was on the plane. This was Delta. So congrats on that.
8: Shout out Delta.
6: And I was like, am I going to start this film on a plane? Because my track record with powerful film up in the sky is I cry so hard, the flight attendant's like, are you okay?
8: It's the oxygen, bro.
6: Yes.
8: It's the oxygen.
6: When I watched Inside Out on a plane. Exactly. I watched Inside Out. I was crying so heavily. Strangers checked on me. Wow. Are you good? So I'm like, okay, I'm going to watch Moonlight. Wow. Can I keep it together? I did. But I remember asking myself, well, what is the biggest difference between my viewing of this film now than when I saw it in theaters 10 years ago? And I think now I appreciate the quietness of the film even more because it stands in stark contrast to so many other coming out stories in which the crescendo is a big blow up, a long conversation, getting everything out, airing all of the grievances. And at so many moments in Moonlight, when the characters are grappling with so many big issues, the silence says the words in this movie. So it just felt more powerful to me. My mother has died since the first time I saw it.
8: My mother has passed as well since we made the film. So that's also interesting. Which maybe is another reason why I'm not going to watch
6: it. And that's okay. And that's okay. I mean, because this is, you know, the mother in this movie is, she's a piece of work.
8: She's a piece of work. And I think she is the key that unlocks the character. Now I get to shout out Joy McMillan, one of our wonderful editors on the film, you know, the first Black woman ever nominated for an Oscar for editing. And she was working on that section and this reconciliation that happens between Trevante Rhodes, who plays the character Black, and Paula, played by Naomi Harris. It was meant to come later in that chapter. And Joy just had the very smart, simple, succinct observation that until he does this, he can't do that. And the moment he does this, he should run towards that.
6: Wow.
8: And so she got in and reshuffled that section a bit. And there's this great moment between Naomi and Trevante. They hug and then we dissolve and he is on the highway driving down to go see that man. And I think that, and it was like a sort of like a microcosmic sort of example of both my relationship with my mother and what had to happen in it in order for me to sort of like get on the path to access my voice. And I assume Terrell and his mother who went through the same thing. So this is a very public therapy session. We got cameras and microphones and whatnot.
6: Okay.
8: But yeah, it makes sense.
6: I think back a lot to that moment when those two characters are approaching something that feels like reconciliation. This mother who was a drug addict, not good to her son, but tried and loved him. There's this moment when they're reconciling where she's trying to light a cigarette and I think she can't and he lights it for her. And getting back to this idea of silence saying so much, I'm like, oh, that says more than 1,000 words.
8: Well, it had to, because there were no words.
6: Yeah.
8: But what happened in that moment is she apologized. She says, I'm sorry. Mm-hmm. I'm so sorry. Mm-hmm. Not in the script. The scene is meant to function as an apology, but I thought it would be trite to actually write those words. I also don't want the actors to be running towards a conclusion or a summation of what they feel based on what's transpired in the scene. I just want to get the scene going, and then let's find what the truthful summation of it is. And so Naomi, when she gets the cigarette back, it's the never in rehearsal. It never said it. And then the tears come and she pulls that cigarette, and it's a single camera show. So we only had it on her side at first. And she said, I'm sorry. And they're the only two words that are said in the rest of the scene from the moment he takes the cigarette.
6: Yeah.
8: And so some of that silence came out of just process, giving the actors the space to sort of take things as far as Terrell and I had driven them, and then to just see what happens.
6: What I appreciate so much about the silence of this film is that it makes the mother, the child, every issue dealt with more accessible to anyone. You know, my mother's story is incredibly different from that of the mother in Moonlight. Mm-hmm. And yet, in those silences, in the will I apologize or not and how will I do it, it's like, oh, that's everybody's mother.
8: Do you remember how we connected?
6: Tell me.
8: I think I was listening to a podcast you had done about cooking with your mother.
6: Oh my God, that was Michelle Norris's podcast.
8: Exactly. Yeah. I was listening to that podcast, and it was just, one, it was so just honest.
6: Oh, I appreciate that.
8: And just very, very clear-eyed. And I also thought, I wish I'd had that moment, because my mother had passed at that point. I wish I had that moment with my mother.
6: Mm.
8: And it also made me, as you were just speaking towards, made me realize how similar so many of these experiences with our loved ones we have, especially in these later stages of our relationships with them.
6: Yeah.
8: And if there is something, you didn't use the word universal, but if there is something universal about the experience of watching a film like Moonlight, where you have these characters who are from a very specific world, very distinct and unique world.
6: Yeah.
8: And yet, because I've been all over the world with this film over the past 10 years, I think that the thing you're talking about, the thing you're pointing towards, that's the thing that allows someone in Romania, someone in Brazil to connect directly with these characters, not through a filter, not through translation, just directly connect them. And you're right. And a lot of it happens in silence.
6: In the silence. I remember hearing you talk about potentially writing a memoir about your mother and your experiences with her. And you decided not to. And you decided to make the mother character in Moonlight, which is a story you didn't write.
8: Mm-hmm.
6: That character became a bit of a composite of your mother and others.
8: For sure.
6: When did you know, how did you know how to bring any part of the story of your mother to a screen or a book or a memoir?
8: You know, I didn't even realize I was doing it until we were way, way down the road. I mean, way down the road. I thought, this is great. I get to hide behind Terrell. Mm. This is about Terrell and his life and his mom. Mm-hmm. And I get to just stand over here on this. And then we were in Miami. You know, we were, you know, location scouting, all these different things. I was going to see my mom because I'm living in Miami as we're, you know, in pre-production for this film. And the more I see her and she's like cooking for me and the producers, and I start to realize, like, this is...
6: It's about her.
8: It's her. Like, it is her. Like, I mentioned location scouting. The scene that takes place that we were talking about earlier between Trevante and Naomi, my mother, that we shot that scene on this little stretch of, not Miami Beach, but it's off Biscayne Boulevard there. You know, we made the movie in 2015. My mom finally started to deal with her addiction in the early 90s. The early 90s in Miami, from a real estate standpoint, very different than 2015 in Miami.
6: Mm-hmm.
8: So there was this area near the water, but between Biscayne Boulevard, which anybody from Miami would know what I'm talking about, where there was all this just like this housing that was just sitting there.
6: Mm-hmm.
8: And these nonprofit groups started to take over some of these houses and create like halfway houses, mm-hmm. rehab programs, things like that. Mm-hmm. So when we went to find a location for this scene for Naomi and Gervonta, I said, it's got to be here.
6: Wow.
8: Like, it's got to be here.
6: Yeah.
8: And so I love how in the opening of that scene, the camera's pushing in from this high angle, zooming through palm trees. Mm-hmm. There's no reason for that. Mm. I wanted my mom to know, hey, look, we're back in this place. Wow. You know? Where we had these moments.
6: Yeah. Hey, if you're just not joining me, I'm here with filmmaker Barry Jenkins. We're talking all about the 10th anniversary of his Oscar-winning film, Moonlight. What was the biggest lesson, if any, that making Moonlight taught you about the relationship between a parent and child?
8: Mm. You know, it's hard to say because we then went on from Moonlight to make Bill Street, which was also about a mother,
6: mm-hmm.
8: You know, trying to protect her family, her children. And then we went from Bill Street to the Underground Railroad, which was also about, you know, a daughter trying to resolve the hatred she has mm-hmm. for being seemingly abandoned by her mother. And then the mother just doing whatever she can to keep herself together because she knows she's living in a world where she cannot protect her child, which ultimately causes a psychic break. So there's just been so much of this stuff.
6: Yeah.
8: Even the things I'm working on now.
6: It's about mothers.
8: About mothers. And it's just like, and it's so shocking to me. That's why I try to thank Terrell every second I can, because you were saying how I'd said, in some interview probably, that I had been thinking about sitting down with my mom, just because there's so much about my life I don't know.
6: Mm.
8: And I didn't get to spend these formative years with my mother because she was taken away from me by this addiction to crack cocaine. And so I think that now I'm in this cycle where I'm going to be forever, through the work that I'm doing, just running towards this relationship that I do believe in.
6: Yeah.
8: And I think that so many sequences in Moonlight, Bill Street, The Underground Railroad, there are these gifts to the relationship that I could not have with my mother.
6: Wow.
8: Maybe I'm trying to re-sew this quilt, that wasn't handed to me. And so I've got to go and stitch it together patch by patch myself through these films. Sucks, because I wish I was a painter, because I'd be much more affordable. You know, I'd have to do a lot less gaming, you know, to get to the point where I can create these things.
6: Mm-hmm.
8: But I can't place anything within Moonlight that taught me or brought me resolution, because I think I'm still on that journey. And it's even the things I'm working on right now, I look at them and I go, that's about mothers as well. Like, how did that happen? How did it happen?
6: Yeah.
8: But they say, you know, most filmmakers or storytellers, they have one story that they're telling. They just tell it in different ways, piece to piece.
6: How would you sum up the one story you're telling in different ways in one sentence if someone made you do so on a microphone right now?
8: I love my mother despite it all. You know, I love my mother despite it all. You know, and I'm glad that I got to tell her that, both through this film that we made that we're talking about right now,
6: mm-hmm.
8: but I actually got to say it to her, you know.
6: What was before. That like?
8: You know, it came about in this very strange way. I knew that I wanted my mother to see this film before anybody else did. I didn't want the public to see these things about our lives, even though they were more about Terrell's life.
6: Mm-hmm.
8: But there are certain things in here that are just very, very intimate that only two people know,
6: mm-hmm.
8: That only two people felt. And I knew if she saw those things, she would immediately go, okay.
6: This is about me.
8: Exactly. This is about me. And so I wanted her to see the movie first and under whatever conditions she wanted. So I four-walled a theater in Miami. And let me say, A24 was kind enough to four-wall a theater way before.
6: This was the first film that they fully financed, right?
8: First film they fully financed. They were kind enough to understand this needed to happen. So they paid for the cinema in Miami, whole theater. Asked my mom when she wanted to see it. I said, do you want me to fly down? She's like, no, I don't want you to be there. So I was like,
6: really?
8: And we got the date set up.
6: Mm-hmm.
8: And she didn't go.
6: Your mother didn't go to see the film you made that was kind of about her.
8: She didn't go.
6: And how did that make you feel?
8: I understood why. I I realized that I was blessed that she had given me her blessing to make it. Mm. And if she didn't want to see it,
9: yes,
8: that was fine.
9: Yes.
8: She had given me her blessing to make it. It wasn't about her having a problem with the thing or disliking the thing or disliking me. It was she wasn't ready to face the images that were... Now, my mom is hilarious.
9: Yeah.
8: My mom ended up seeing this film.
9: Really? You want to
8: know
9: how much later?
8: You want to know how she ended up seeing it?
9: I sure do.
8: I think she was at the beauty parlor, and the bootleg man came in. I had a copy of Moonlight.
9: Barry, stop.
8: This is before it came out on DVD, so she bought a bootleg.
9: Your mother.
8: But she watched it at home by herself, which is probably what I should have done to begin with.
9: Mm.
8: She wanted to sit home by herself.
9: Yes.
8: Be able to pause, play, not have to get up and walk out. And somebody goes, oh, your son made that, right?
9: Mm.
8: Didn't want that.
9: Mm.
8: I'm pretty sure nobody in the beauty parlor knew I was the one who made the
9: yeah.
8: film at that point. Because they, I mean, maybe they still would have been like, hey, you want to buy from me the stolen copy of your kid's film? But yeah, that was how she watched it. And
9: did she tell you after she watched it?
8: She loved it. And she was just very...
9: You scared that she wouldn't?
8: I wasn't, because it doesn't matter.
9: What do you mean? It's your mother.
8: Yeah, but no. But what she thinks of the film doesn't matter. What she thinks of me matters.
9: Ooh.
8: It's the two totally different things. Two totally different things. I mean, my mom loves horror films. Her favorite thing to watch was this network that I never heard of called Chiller.
9: Okay.
8: And Moonlight is not a Chiller-esque piece. I mean, she'd have been much more... Proud's not the right word. If I had made Child's Play 4, she'd have been... over the moon.
9: My mother, because she was a prankster,
8: mm-hmm.
9: she let my brother and I watch Child's Play way too young.
8: Mm-hmm.
9: Scared the hell out of us.
8: Mm-hmm.
9: And because she was a prankster, she got a doll this big that looked like Chucky,
8: mm-hmm.
9: and she'd hide it around the house.
8: Mm. Mm.
9: Anywho, I digress.
8: But she says she was proud of me, and I was correct that it would be too much,
9: mm-hmm.
8: but I didn't go far enough in my contextualization, in me understanding what it would be like to be her, what the scenario needed to be for her to see this film for the first time. Instead, she created it.
9: Yeah. You know,
8: shout out to the bootleg man. The bootleg man created it for me.
9: That is, I'm just blown away. It's so beautiful.
8: It is beautiful.
9: It's beautiful.
8: And also, it's kind of a full circle story because that's where I'm from.
9: Mm.
8: Like, I didn't go to Harvard, you know?
9: Mm.
8: I didn't go to Harvard Westlake or Harvard University. You know, that's just not the world I come from. And look, let's unpack what we're talking about here.
9: Yeah.
8: Here is a very quiet film,
9: mm-hmm.
8: and you go, well, where is this going to ultimately end up?
9: Mm-hmm.
8: You know, how is it going to make its way into the community? Somehow, Bootleg Man was like, you know what? Yo, this is, I think there might be a market for this. Which is really incredible, man.
9: All right, time now for a break. When we come back, Barry Jenkins shares his favorite pop culture scriptures. Stick around.

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11: Hey, y'all, it's the Sam Sanders Show. Let's get back into my conversation with filmmaker Barry Jenkins. Right now, he's celebrating the 10-year anniversary of his acclaimed film, Moonlight. And it's now been remastered and is in theaters again this weekend. We talk about Moonlight's legacy, but I also asked Barry Jenkins about his favorite pop culture scriptures, the pieces of pop culture that he can always return to, like a Bible verse. Let's get back into it. I could talk about Moonlight for another hour with you, but I also want to take some time to talk about some of your influences.
12: Okay.
11: I asked you to give us a list of some of the pop culture that you just go back to all the time, like a scripture.
12: Mm-hmm.
11: And one of the things you let us know was that you're really into the speech Toni Morrison gave when she got the Nobel Prize in 1993.
12: Mm-hmm.
11: Why that speech? Mm-hmm. What about it speaks to you? I'm very curious.
12: I love reading interviews with people who I admire, I look up to, whose work I find inspiring.
11: Mm-hmm.
12: I love even more listening to those people speak, you know, about their process or speak their work into existence. And I had heard about this lecture by Ms. Morrison, but I'd never heard it myself. Mm-hmm. And I was about to print this out, a section of this lecture that Ms. Morrison gave. And then I realized I could hear it.
11: Mm.
12: I could actually hear her speaking it.
11: And her voice is so beautifully, majestically serpentine.
12: Oh, my goodness.
13: Once upon a time, there was an old woman, blind but wise.
12: And so I put it on and I just realized that one, the way Miss Morrison's mind works, I could listen to that, and I have 11 times, and I'm going to hear something different, or something in it is going to cohere with me differently every single time I listen to it.
11: Yeah.
12: And so if I'm writing, if I'm in post, if I'm just trying to figure out anything creatively, I put it on.
11: Really?
12: I put it on and I just listen to Miss Morrison just speak. And I think about the context in which she's speaking. She has been awarded this prize that is one of the most prestigious prizes any human being in arts and letters can receive on planet Earth. And she is using it as a moment to speak from the dais and actually put us up on game.
11: Yeah.
12: But like real game. Mm-hmm. Like this is what life is. This is what life has been for folks like you and me,
11: yeah.
12: For folks like her and they and them. Mm-hmm. And it's just like such a rich, dense text. And the added bonus of hearing her speak.
14: Her voice. It's just, yeah. What is your biggest takeaway right now from that speech? Because it probably changes. Oh,
12: that I need to be a better writer. I'm sorry. That no matter how, you know, Moonlight's 10th anniversary releasing it, but I've got so, so much growth to do as a person, as a creative. Like, that is, you know what I mean? Mm-hmm. And so everything I have to offer it very humbly and just know I am a person who is telling stories. I am not Toni Morrison. I am not at that level. Not that anybody should aspire to be. I mean, I'm sure Ms. Morrison just was just doing her thing, mm-hmm. you know? But it's just, and I think that using that platform to give that speech was just incredible.
14: Yeah.
12: Just incredible.
14: Yeah. You also mentioned that you go back a lot to a season of Survivor, a particular season of Survivor.
12: Well, I during the pandemic, my wife and I were at this dinner party hosted by this guy, Rich Klubik, he's a Hollywood agent, one of the great Hollywood agents, Richard Klubik. And he was the agent for Mike White. And this is right before Mike White went off to make The White Lotus.
14: Yeah.
12: And at this dinner party, someone was like, you know, Mike almost won Survivor. I was like, yes. What? Mike White almost won Survivor? I knew Mike White from this really great indie film called Chuck and Buck.
14: Okay.
12: Which is a film made by the White's brothers with Mike White. It was at Sundance. It was everything that indie American cinema, it was so many of the best things about it. You know, really scrappy little film, went to Sundance, got bought, went into theaters. Awesome movie.
14: Yeah.
12: That's who I knew, Mike White. I'm like, how is that guy?
14: Yeah.
12: On Survivor. So we went home and this is during the pandemic, we watched Mike's season of Survivor and he really did make the final three of Survivor. And
14: yeah.
12: You know, Mike says he could have won. I don't know if Mike could have won, but, mm-hmm. but he did a good job. That then led us down the rabbit hole of watching all these seasons. And season 13 of Survivor, we jumped to because it's a season where they divided the cast up by race.
14: Also, stop right there. People forget this. They had a season of Survivor where they divided the cast by race.
12: They divided the cast by race.
15: They have been divided into four very unique tribes. Asian American, Caucasian, Latino, and African American. It is a social experiment like never before.
12: Man, Survivor used to be so just devious. I'll never forget. And this is because I love Survivor. It used to be a great social experiment. Now yeah. It kind of is, but it's different. When you do that many seasons of anything, the people going on the show
14: have
12: seen.
14: They know the game.
12: Exactly. They know
14: the
12: game.
14: Same with the Housewives.
12: Yeah, exactly. They know the game.
14: They're too good at being characters now.
12: So in this season 13, after this thing happens, I said to Lulu, I said, watch, for the next five episodes, every single person who gets voted off the show is going to be a person of color.
14: Oh my God.
12: And it happened.
14: Oh my God.
12: It is, Sam, it is one of the just clearest depictions of, I don't want to say race relations, yeah. but I'll just say race enacted in a system, like a closed system
14: mm-hmm.
12: that we have ever, and it happened on broadcast
14: network TV.
12: Television.
14: It's wild.
12: And so Survivor to me is dope as hell. I don't just watch season, I've only seen season 13 once, uh-huh. but it's the one that sticks in my mind and it's the one that keeps me watching because it is this social experiment. It's nowhere near as deranged as that one was,
14: yeah.
12: but it's still a great social experiment.
14: Reality TV at this point has influenced all other visual art making. Mm. I think the dynamics, the pacing, the character development, the conflict, all of that has seeped into all of Hollywood. Mm. And now I see reality stars on the same level as like A-list actors. It's wow. happened. I think.
12: I have no comment on that.
14: But you could if you want to.
12: No, I have no comment on that. I have no comment on that.
14: I watched the season of Real Housewives, Salt Lake City,
12: mm-hmm.
14: where one of the characters goes to federal prison for elder fraud. And there's a scene where all the housewives are about to go off for like a ski weekend or something in the snow. But the feds raid their party bus looking for Jen Shah. And as
12: on the Real Housewives?
14: Yes.
12: Of Salt Lake City. And I've never seen a season of Real Housewives.
14: And before the feds get there, Jen like flees. Mm-hmm. And so there's this moment where the feds are asking the Real Housewives, where is this woman? Mm. And you're like, oh, you couldn't write this. And it's better than most TV right now.
12: The trajectory of that is just so weird to me. Lulu and I, because Lulu hadn't seen it, we watched so many of these things happened during lockdown. We went to Fire Island of all places.
14: Okay.
12: Because it was off season, so we just wanted like a really cool house where we could sort of hear the ocean. We didn't have that, so we could see the ocean. We could hear the ocean. And we just kind of locked in for like 2 weeks, us and our dog. And she had never seen the Real World San Francisco. And I was like,
14: that's a good season.
12: I was like, you have to watch this.
14: It's Pedro season.
12: Exactly. It's Pedro season.
14: And I was Puck, like, right?
12: And Puck. I was like, there's so much about reality television that began with this season of reality television. And yet this is actually like good, deep, rich, like human.
16: I was very concerned about how they were going to find out that I was HIV positive and how they were going to react to it.
17: Wait, what were you saying though about... You have AIDS, not HIV? What do you mean?
16: AIDS is a clinical diagnosis. So you're not
17: HIV symptomatic.
16: I have AIDS.
12: We watched this, and I found myself crying, you know, because this gentleman, my mom was HIV positive. She was an intravenous drug user. In Miami, Florida. Mm. So some of the work this gentleman did directly affected the life that my mother lived.
14: Yeah.
12: Like getting, you know, these new treatments and sort of removing the stigma of what an HIV positive person, you know, was or what they could do. And so I was watching the season and I was like crying. I just forgot.
14: Yeah.
12: Like how honest they all were, you know, with themselves in front of the television. Mm-hmm. That's why I said I can't have any comment. That season is really, really meaningful to me. And the idea that reality television now is sort of geared or engineered in a way to almost reflect fiction storytelling.
14: Yeah.
12: It's a kind of heartbreaking, you know?
14: Yeah. Barry, I can't thank you enough.
12: Thank you, bro.
14: Everyone. Go see Moonlight this weekend. I declare it. Come back anytime.
12: Be my pleasure.
14: Okay. Thanks again to my guest, Barry Jenkins. You can catch Moonlight right now in theaters, remastered in 4K. Also, thank you for checking out my show today. It is a co-production between Sam Sanders Productions and KCRW. 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Our showrunner is Tyler Green. Our senior producer is Bennett Purser. Alicia Baitu composed our theme music. And together, Arnie Seipel and I executive produced this show. 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All right, till next time, be good to yourselves.
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21: Know-it-all? Do you annoy your family by shouting the answers while watching Jeopardy? Do you drive people crazy when you start a sentence with, well, actually? Well, guess what? You can go fact yourself! Hi! Hi, everyone! everyone, welcome to Go Fact Yourself, the show where we quiz the smartest people we know and find out why they love what they love. I'm Helen Hong. Thank you. Thank you. And now from the Crawford at LAist in Pasadena, here's our moderator, Jakey Van Straat.
0: Hey, thank you so much.
12: Hello, Helen.
21: Hello, Jakey.
0: Helen, as some of our regular listeners may know, we have been doing something a little bit different instead of our usual banter at the top of the show.
21: Yes, we have.
0: For the last few episodes, we have been doing it.
2: Live from NPR News in Washington, I'm Janine Herbst. Investigators in Israel think that the co-pilot who attacked the captain of a plane flying from Dubai to Tel Aviv mid-air last week likely acted alone. That's according to a person familiar with the matter but not authorized to speak publicly. NPR's Kat Lonsdorf has more.
22: The Israeli investigation into the attack is pointing toward the likelihood that the co-pilot was a lone wolf attacker, that source told NPR. Investigators in the United Arab Emirates, which is leading the inquiry working with Israeli officials, announced they have deemed the incident an attempted terrorist attack, although the motive is still unknown. The co-pilot is from Oman, according to Israeli officials, raising questions about how he was allowed to fly a plane heading to Israel, as Israel does not allow pilots from countries it doesn't have diplomatic relations with to fly in its airspace. Several lawmakers in Israel are demanding an investigation into security failures that could have led to the incident. Kat Lonsdorf, NPR News, Tel Aviv.
2: The midterm elections are just weeks away when voters will decide which party will control Congress. Right now, Republicans control both chambers. And as political ads flood your social media and your phones, polls are also being conducted, some showing Democrats are making headway and that Republicans should be nervous. NPR's Domenico Montanaro says midterm elections are always tough on the president's party and that President Trump has acknowledged that.
23: Democrats are the favorites right now to take back control of the House at the very least, and the Senate, which was considered a long shot at the beginning of this cycle, seems to be within reach for Democrats now. But there's a question of how big these gains are likely to be, because redistricting has really insulated Republicans to an extent. The Democratic Party isn't very popular either. There just aren't that many competitive seats. Less than 10% of the House really is competitive.
2: NPR's Domenico Montanaro, reporting. Tennessee Governor Bill Lee has chosen the person who will lead the investigation into two failed executions this year. From member station WPLN, Mariana Bacallao reports Lee is again tapping former U.S. Attorney Ed Stanton.
24: Lee called for the third-party review after last week's botched execution left Krista Pike in critical condition but alive at a local hospital. The current lethal injection process was developed after Stanton's last review found problems with how the state inspected the drugs it uses to carry out the death penalty. Lee says Stanton's investigation will determine if the current protocol was followed and evaluate its effectiveness from there. In the meantime, the governor has called off the remaining execution scheduled for this year. For NPR News, I'm Mariana Bacallao in Nashville.
2: President Trump is tapping his Director of National Intelligence, Jay Clayton, to head a new government task force on AI that Trump's calling the Super Intelligence Force. You're listening to NPR News from Washington. Voters in Latin America's largest democracy go to the polls today in the latest test for leftists in the region, which has seen a large shift to the right in recent years. Brazil's incumbent left-wing president is locked in a tight contest with the son of his rival, the former far-right president convicted of staging a coup, as NPR's Carrie Kahn reports.
25: Polls say the contest is too close to call between veteran leftist Luiz Inácio Lula da Silva and Flavio Bolsonaro, a current senator. Lula, now 80, is facing a tough re-election with voters concerned about crime, corruption, and a faltering economy. Bolsonaro says if he wins, he will align more closely with President Trump's anti-drug interventionist policies in the region. While Trump has not publicly endorsed Bolsonaro, he says he's watching the contest closely and touts his clout in the region, which has seen the last seven presidential contests shift to right-wing leaders that align with the U.S. Lula says he's willing to work with Trump as partners, but insists on respect for sovereignty. Carrie Kahn, NPR News, Rio de Janeiro.
2: Germany's Chancellor Friedrich Merz is in Kyiv today supporting President Zelensky as Russia intensifies attacks on Ukraine. Russia is now using hard-to-intercept ballistic missiles and drones while Ukraine targets Russia's oil industry. On social media, Merz says Germany's security depends on the war's outcome, and Zelensky says the two countries will make, quote, important agreements during today's visit. I'm Janine Herbst, NPR News in Washington.
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0: you a real know-it-all? Do you annoy your family by shouting the answers while watching Jeopardy? Do you drive people crazy when you start a sentence with,
1: well, actually?
0: Well, guess what? You can go fact yourself! Welcome to Go Fact Yourself, the show where we quiz the smartest people we know and find out why they love what they love. I'm Helen Hong. Thank you. Thank you. And now from the Crawford at LAist in Pasadena, here's our moderator, Jakey Fenstrat.
2: Hey, thank you so much.
3: Hello, Helen.
0: Hello, Jakey.
3: Well, Helen, as some of our regular listeners may know, we have been doing something a little bit different instead of our usual banter at the top of the show.
0: Yes, we have.
3: For the last few episodes, we have been doing a segment that we call
0: Tom Hanks, Come On, Go Fact Yourself.
3: That's right. It's pretty much a desperate plea for Tom Hanks to be on the show and his wife, Rita Wilson. Well, Helen, I have an exciting update. Somebody on our team has actually been in touch with Tom Hanks's office, and we got this reply.
0: Okay.
3: Tom and Rita are big fans and supporters of public radio.
0: Yes, they are.
3: But unfortunately, the timing will not work out on this. He is scheduled to be working out of town.
0: Oh,
3: thank
0: man.
3: You for thinking of him / them and keep up the good work, which is very encouraging as well. Mm-hmm. I think we're going to need a new title for this segment. Mm-hmm. Helen, what do you got?
0: Taylor Swift, Come On, Go Fact Yourself.
3: It has to work. Helen Hong, everybody. Today on Go Fact Yourself, two guests will compete to answer questions about facts they know, facts they may not know, and frankly, facts they should know. Plus, we'll meet actual experts on two very different topics. And finally, we'll declare one of our guests the winner of today's show. Let's get started and meet today's guest. Helen, who is playing tonight?
0: She is an actor, writer, and comedian known for her award-winning podcast, Scam Goddess, which can now be seen on YouTube. And he is an award-winning actor, director, and producer known for his role on Chicago Hope, whose work on American Hostage can be seen on MGM Plus. It's Lacey Mosley and Adam Arkin.
3: Lacey and Adam. Hello, hello. Welcome. Nice to see you all. Well, Lacey, on your Scam Goddess podcast, you investigate all sorts of scams, both famous and obscure. And you've actually said that you have a love for con artists.
4: Yes. Listen, I believe that there are scams that harm people, like when you're scamming person to person or you're scamming down on people who need things. Mm-hmm. But if you're scamming up on rich corporations or the government that is clearly scamming us, I am all for it.
0: You're

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1: The book has illustrations on every page, and a graphic novel has like some photos in between, but has like more novel. Like comic books or like photos with like captions, like pow, bang. I know comic books.
2: Yeah.
1: And then graphic novels are like a book that also has illustration in it.
2: All right. We've got Lacey's answer. We don't know yet if she's entirely correct. Adam, anything you'd like to add or change to try to get a point?
3: Graphic novel is thicker.
2: All right. Very succinctly said. Well, the segment needs to be bagged and boarded. Let's go to Helen Hong at the judges table for the facts.
4: Here are the facts. A comic book physically is usually smaller and thinner than a graphic novel. And traditionally bound by staples, a new issue is usually released periodically, often with a continuing story over multiple issues. A graphic novel is usually larger and thicker than a comic book and bound like a book, either paperback or hardcover, with a thick, flat spine. It's often issued only once, often with a single standalone story.
2: That's right. Now, we're wading into some controversial territory here because some have argued that graphic novel is a prejudicial term meant to look down on the work and audience of comic books, and there shouldn't be any distinction between them. In fact, according to Encyclopedia Britannica, no equivalent term is required in continental Europe or in Japan, where the acceptance of comics as both an art form and a literary form is unproblematic. But of course, here in America, everything is problematic. Helen, how did our guest do?
4: Half a point for Lacey for saying there were more pages. And then Adam, I'm going to give you half a point for mic dropping with thicker.
2: Half a point each. Very nice. All right. Up next in Comic-Con is Adam. Adam, your question also comes from a listener. Who is it this time, Helen?
4: It's from Claire Tobin of Chicago, Illinois. And we know Claire. She was one of our contestants in this year's Listener Tournament Championship episode.
2: All right. Adam, Claire asks, while it's possible that you could see a comic book at either one, what's the difference between a conference and a convention? A conference and a convention.
3: A convention has more goods for sale, collectibles, retail, and collectibles.
2: Whereas a conference?
3: A conference would just be people like-minded converging in one place.
2: A beautiful image. Yeah. All right, we've got Adam's answer. Lacey, anything you'd like to add or change?
1: Yeah, I'm going to take a page out of Adam's book. I'm going to say that conventions are longer than conferences. The conventions I've been to usually span across multiple days, and they'll have different events and things you can go to. I feel like a conference is like a day-long event, and we all got that badge on in front of us, and then we have lunch, and then we go home. But a convention, usually, people are coming from out of town. There's some kind of Superdome involved. And,
2: some
1: know,
2: kind of Superdome.
1: Oh, yeah. You know, the Holiday Inn is booked. You know,
2: okay,
1: so.
2: Got it. All right, well, conventional wisdom says we should end this segment. Let's go to Helen Hong at the judges' table for the facts.
4: Here are the facts. A conference is a gathering of professionals in a specific industry or company and usually intended to share information about new techniques and technologies and for people to network. A convention is a gathering of people with a common interest, whether it's comic books, Star Trek, knitting, or any other nerdy thing that we love, and often has an element of commerce where people can buy and sell items related to their common interest.
2: That
4: ooing in the
2: audience. How about that?
4: Okay.
2: Yeah.
3: Here comes another half point.
1: Which one's longer?
2: That's right. And speaking of buying and selling, I once had a table at a baseball card convention where I sold almost enough cards to pay for the table and parking. Almost. Helen, how did our guest do?
4: So, Adam, I'm going to give you 1 point because you did say the goods for sale, retail, part of a convention, and you also said people like-minded for conference. So, 1 point.
2: 1 point for Adam. Very nice. Well, let's get to know our guests a little bit better. Lacey Mosley, as an actor, you've starred in TV series like Going Dutch, Lopez vs. Lopez, a Black Lady sketch show, and the reboot of iCarly, for which you were nominated for a Kids' Choice Award. And your hit podcast, Scam Goddess, has led to a book, a TV series, a sold-out live tour, has been named a Time Magazine.

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1: Wow. Thank you. Oh my gosh, Jay Keith, do my funeral.
0: I am available for funerals, but hopefully not for a very long
1: time. Yes, it's so good.
0: Well, you obviously are in the midst of an amazing career, but in your book, you say, my career is my biggest scam.
1: Yeah.
0: How do you mean?
1: Because acting is so nebulous. Nobody tells you how to do this. And like when I started, it was just like throwing things at the wall to see what sticks. You know what I mean?
2: Same.
1: You go on Craigslist and there's like some guys like, yeah, we're making a thing. And like, okay, the alleyway. Maybe I'm a star. Maybe I never return. I don't know. the photographers, like everything. Everything in the industry is a scam. Even how I started this podcast was a scam. And I just, like, I loved scams and cons because, like, there's so much theatrics in it. You know, some people wearing costumes. They got accents. They're making up lies all the time. They got lie journals. There's so many things in the scam world, and it's kind of the grift that keeps on giving. There's so much funny about it. There's also ways that we can save people's lives and people can share things with us.
2: Oh, my goodness. Wow. Lacey Mosley.
0: It's a shame you're not passionate about it, really. Well, Scam Goddess is now in a new format. It's available as a video show on YouTube. Tell us about what that transition's been like for you.
1: So I'm really excited for the fans and also for the new people that we're going to engage with in this platform. We're excited for people to also get the live video. You'll see the scammers we're talking about, the videos we're referencing. It's basically a TV show. But if you want to watch the TV show that's already on Hulu, you can watch all 8 episodes of Scam Goddess now on Hulu. Or you can pick up my book or hear my book anywhere books are sold. They're all called Scam Goddess, keeping the brand real strong. But yeah, it's part humor. It's also part safety for you and your family and yours. And it's also, you learn scams throughout history. We go from the 1800s up into what just dropped today on Threads or Twitter or wherever you may have. Yeah.
0: Well, Adam Arkin, as a director, you have led more than 100 episodes across some 50 TV series, including Succession, Fargo, Billions, Sons of Anarchy, Grey's Anatomy, The Americans, and Poker Face. You're a director, executive producer, and a recurring actor on MGM Plus's new series, American Hustle. Hostage. And as an actor, you've been on Broadway, in movies, and in TV shows like Northern Exposure, Frasier, and all 141 episodes of Chicago Hope. You've been nominated for a Tony Award, Primetime Emmy Award, SAG Awards, Directors Guild Awards, and won a Daytime Emmy for Outstanding Directing.
2: Icon. Scam that.
0: Yeah. This show called American Hostage is a psychological thriller. It is getting a lot of buzz, and it stars the Emmy Award-winning John Hamm and Giovanni Ribisi. Tell us about the show and how you got involved with it.
3: It's about a disgruntled customer who takes a mortgage broker hostage. It became a media event because the hostage shaker demanded that the most eminent radio personality be the person that he wanted to be negotiating with. Mm. The performances by John Hamm and Giovanni Ribisi are unbelievable, and it's just really great work.
0: Well, I have to ask you about Chicago Hope. You appeared in all 141 episodes. I was remembering it premiered on the very same night as ER, another medical show that took place in Chicago.
3: Yeah.
0: The media at the time, I remember, was trying to play that up as a rivalry. Did you feel that it was a rivalry?
3: Initially, I didn't. What made it start feeling that way more was the fact that with the incredible success that ER had, they started reconfiguring our show to kind of resemble ER in certain ways. And in doing that, I think it lost some of the identity that we had started out with. ER was this huge phenomenon. We had to settle for being a hit. You know,
2: I know. I was going to say 100 episodes, boohoo.
3: 141.
0: Yeah.
2: Come on.
0: Well, the show mostly filmed in LA, but you got to do some things on location in Chicago. And I have to imagine that one of the coolest would be hitting golf balls from home plate in Wrigley Field.
3: That was unbelievable. Yeah, Mandy Patinkin and I got. Mandy was playing a heart surgeon who had saved a guy who was the custodian of Wrigley Field. Mm-hmm. It was quite memorable, yeah.
0: Oh. Were there other cool things you got to do on location in Chicago?
3: Not so much in Chicago. There were many cool things I got to do, including I played a brain surgeon on the show, so I actually got to be present for a couple of brain procedures,
2: actual brain surgery?
3: Yeah, I was in the OR when they were, in one case where they were working on a woman who had a Parkinsonian tremor.
0: And are you one of those actors who are like, okay, now I got this. Let me.
3: Mandy was so committed to work that he started like learning the stitching techniques of surgeons. He played a heart surgeon on the show. I feel I'm totally qualified to work on anybody that would allow Mandy to operate on him.
0: Well, it's so wonderful to have you both, Adam Arkin and Lacey Mosley. Helen, what is our score going into the break?
2: Going into the break, Lacey Mosley has 0.5 point and Adam Arkin has 1.5.
0: All right, but those scores are bound to change as we move on to questions about topics our guests have chosen for themselves. That's all up ahead when we come back on Go Fact Yourself.
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2: Welcome back to Go Fact Yourself with our guests, Lacey Mosley and Adam Arkin. Once again, here's J.P. Van Stratton.
0: Thank you, Helen. Thank you, everybody. All right, Lacey, of your many interests, you told us that you know and love Love Island USA Season 8, Beyonce, and all the ways AI has tricked consumers, business, celebrities, venture capitalists, banks, and investors. Yeah. Let's find out a little bit more about each of those. First, tell us why you know and love Love Island USA Season 8.
7: Look, if you need to feel highbrow about it, then yeah, it's a social experiment, guys. And I feel like it does reflect a lot of things in society. But also, more so, it's just kind of fun to watch a bunch of hot babies run around and do dumb stuff.
0: Hot babies. All right.
7: Yes.
0: Next, tell us why you know and love Beyonce.
7: I love her music, her work ethic. When I found out that she would sing and run on the treadmill, and that's how you get more stamina performing, I would sing and run on the treadmill.
2: No.
7: But yeah, she's always been an inspiration.
0: All right. And then finally, tell us why you know and love all the ways AI has tricked consumers, business, celebrities, venture capitalists, banks, and investors.
7: Because AI is a scam that's being forced upon us. It's not necessary. It's draining our resources, polluting our water, our neighborhoods. It's extremely expensive, and it's not turning a profit. Oh, God, I can go on for days about how it is so insidious and it's really getting all of us, especially if you're out there and you have invested.
0: All right, Lacey, to summarize, you said you know and love Love Island USA Season 8, Beyonce, and all the ways AI has tricked consumers, business, celebrities, venture capitalists, banks, and investors. Today we want to quiz you about all the ways AI has tricked consumers, business, celebrities, venture capitalists, banks, and investors.
2: Girl, believe us, we tried to get Beyonce, but she was busy. Yeah.
0: Well, first of all, congratulations on having the longest topic that we've ever done on the show. I will be calling it CBCVCBNI for short. Well, your topic specifically says the ways AI has tricked consumers. Do you have a favorite way AI has tricked all these people?
7: There were these AI apps that would be like, hey, put a picture in here and we'll make you an old-timey sheriff. And you're feeding the AI algorithm. You're now giving it your face. And now it's learning how to make faces. Mm. And especially as a black person, like, they test out the discrimination on us first.
2: No, get out of town.
0: And if you want a picture of yourself as an old-timey sheriff, go to Knott's Berry Farm like the rest of us. All right, well, just ahead, Lacey, we're going to enlist the help of a bona fide expert in your topic.
7: Okay, cool.
0: With an expert-level question worth up to 3 points. But before that, to let you show your love, here are 5 trivia questions about the topic, each worth 1 point.
7: Okay.
0: If you want it, you're allowed a hint for any 2 of these 5 questions. Now, Adam, do listen closely, because if Lacey answers incorrectly, you could steal. By the way, Adam, how much do you know about all the ways AI has tricked CBCVCBNI?
3: Nowhere near enough, but a little bit.
0: A little bit. Yeah. All right, we'll see if Lacey lets you in. Lacey, here is question number 1. As your topic suggests, AI has tricked celebrities. One such famous person went viral when she admitted on Instagram that she'd been duped into buying a dress online based on what turned out to be an AI-generated image. Who is this tricked celebrity known for her initials MJH, for starring on Clarissa Explains It All and Sabrina the Teenage Witch, and for directing episodes of the reboot of iCarly starring you, Lacey Mosley?
7: I love Melissa Joan Hart.
0: Helen?
2: That is correct.
0: That is correct. Very good.
7: Oh, wasn't good.
0: There was a little turn where we made sure that was a question number 1 for you, Lacey Mosley.
3: I disagree.
0: Okay. Fun fact, a common AI trick, Melissa Joan Hart purchased what she thought was a substantial and ornate embroidered dress, only to find out that it pretty much was a photo of that dress printed on a flimsy polyester fabric. Yeah, that's how they get you. All right, here's question number two. Lacey, as your topic suggests, AI has tricked investors. For instance, just last month, an Ontario woman lost $13,000 investing in a crypto platform after she watched what she thought was a video of Canadian Prime Minister Mark Carney recommending it. It turned out that the video was what type of AI-generated digital counterfeit that mimics a person's voice and likeness?
7: May I have a hint, please?
0: Helen, how about that first hint?
2: It's not shallow, real.
7: Deepfakes, yeah.
0: Helen?
2: That is correct.
0: That is correct. Very good. Fun fact, several people were tricked by the AI-generated Prime Minister of Canada endorsing crypto. Fortunately, in the U.S., we know that our leaders would never endorse anything that people could get tricked by. And certainly nothing crypto-related.
7: No, never.
0: You're two for two. Here's question number three. As your topic suggests, consumers have been tricked by AI, and yet companies still keep making AI products for them. But which one of the following is not an actual consumer-facing AI tool? Is it Copilot, Claude, KDA, Granola, or Stable Diffusion?
7: The first three I know. Okay. I'm going to go with Stable Diffusion.
0: Helen, is it Stable Diffusion?
2: It is not Stable Diffusion.
0: No, I'm terribly sorry. Adam with a chance to steal.
3: Well, you said you know the first three, so I have to go with Granola.
0: Helen?
2: It is not Granola.
0: No, I'm sorry. It was KDA. It was KDA, actually. Fun fact, Microsoft's Copilot comes included on Windows computers. Claude is a popular AI chat tool. Perfect. Granola is an AI notes-taking app. Stable Diffusion is a text-to-image model. KDA is the name of a fourth-place finisher on Love Island USA Season 8.
3: Really?
7: Honestly, I feel like I got scammed onto the show. Y'all go ahead and come up here looking stupid. I make money off of this. Jake, I will flip this table.
0: Oh, no. Well, you also maybe scammed Adam a little bit because you assured him it was not bad.
7: And that's what he
3: said. I know the first three.
0: No point there for either of you. Let's see if we can bounce back with question four. As your topic suggests, Lacey, businesses have been tricked by AI. An analysis by Axis Intelligence estimates that in 2025 alone, businesses lost $195 million due to just one particular type of trick, where employees are fooled by impersonations of their executives into wiring money to criminals. What does the FBI call this type of trick, where a combination of a seemingly authentic business email and an AI-assisted voice clone are used to get an employee to compromise company security?
7: It's phishing, and there's, what, like, deepfakes? This isn't a term that I know. No, I'll take a hint.
0: Helen, how about that second hint?
2: The initials are BEC, and the words can be found in the question.
7: Oh, God. What, so business email compromise?
0: Helen?
2: That is correct.
0: That is correct. Very nice use of the hint.
7: I have never heard that term. I don't use it.
0: The old BEC. Fun fact, in 2024, one business's employee got an email requesting money transfers. He didn't believe it was real until he got on a call with a bunch of corporate higher-ups who convinced him. Unfortunately, everyone else on the call was an AI clone, and the employee wired over $25 million to the scammers. God. And I just want to say, it was an accident. I'm sorry. And it'll never happen again.
7: If your needs that.
2: $25 million?
0: How can one person have access to wiring $25 million?
7: Oh, you'd be surprised.
0: Yeah. I would like that, please. All right, let's see how you do with question number five.
7: Okay.
0: You don't have any more hints available. You're on your own. Let's see how you do. Lacey, as your topic suggests, venture capitalists have been tricked by AI. And at least one of the ways is rather novel. A CEO is accused of raising $40 million from VCs for an app that he claimed could use AI to help automate online purchases. But according to the government indictment, the app did not use AI at all. All of the online purchases were actually placed manually by human beings at call centers in the Philippines and Romania. What was the name of this app that tricked venture capitalists with the illusion of AI?
7: Ooh, who's in trouble right now for the AR clothes? It's quite a lot of people, but no, it's not Honey. Let's see. I'm just going to go with Fia. It's wrong, but I'm going to go with it.
0: Ellen?
2: That is not correct.
0: No, I'm terribly sorry, but you can be consoled by the fact that you knew it was wrong.
7: Yeah.
0: Okay. Adam, with a chance to steal.
3: Was it Buy It Fool?
0: Helen, was it Buy It Fool?
2: It was not Buy It Fool.
0: No, but I would love to see your app called Buy It Fool. Nate. It was called Nate.
1: The Nate app.
3: Of course it was.
0: Of course it was. I'm sorry, no point there, but you still did pretty well in that quiz. And now here is your expert level question that requires multiple answers. It is time for your cluster fact.
1: Okay.
0: We'll be bringing on an expert to discuss your response.
1: Perfect.
0: Lacey, one of the reasons AI has tricked consumers, business, celebrities, venture capitalists, banks, and investors, you know, the CBC, VC, CB, whatever, maybe because AI itself has been tricked by integrating the biases of the humans who programmed it and the data it's been fed. In fact, according to Dr. Sophia Noble, director of the UCLA Center on Resilience and Digital Justice, there are three main biases that the algorithms that drive artificial intelligence just can't shake. For up to 3 points, what are those three biases, each of which targets certain groups of people?
1: The three biases, race, ethnicity, religion, and then third bias is, I'm going to say, like, income class.
0: Income class. All right. Well, Helen is taking note of those answers. We have an expert on hand who can tell us for sure. Helen, who do we have tonight?
2: Joining us tonight is an author, professor, MacArthur genius, and director of the UCLA Center on Resilience and Digital Justice. It's Dr. Sophia Noble.
0: Dr. Sophia Noble.
1: A doctor. Yes.
2: Welcome, doctor.
8: Hi, thank you.
0: Well, Dr. Noble, my goodness, you are the author of the book called Algorithms of Oppression, How Search Engines Reinforce Racism. You've been a keynote speaker and TED talker. You are the David O. Sears Presidential Endowed Chair of Social Sciences, Professor of Gender Studies, African American Studies, and Information Studies, the founder and director of UCLA's Center on Race and Digital Justice, the co-founder and co-director of the Mindaroo Initiative on Tech and Power, the co-founder of the UCLA Center for Critical Internet Inquiry, a recipient of an NAACP Archwell Digital Civil Rights Award and a MacArthur Fellowship, otherwise known as a MacArthur Genius Award.
8: We got to cut that down. That's embarrassing.
0: Well, Dr. Noble, let me ask you, as the founder and director of the UCLA Center on Resilience and Digital Justice, or the CRDJ, do you study AI and CBC, VCB, and I at the UCLA CRDJ?
8: I do. Yeah, this is such a great topic because you're right on it. I mean, it is a pretty scammy industry.
1: Yes.
8: And taking advantage of a lot of people. And I get up every day and work on that, which makes me the least interesting person at a dinner party. No one wants to sit next to me.
1: The opposite.
0: I'm fascinated. I'm ready to have a meal right now. Well, tell us more about what the center is and does.
8: Well, the center is focused on kind of addressing the people who are the most vulnerable and the most likely to be caught in the crosshairs of the dangerous products that come out of Silicon Valley and Silicon corridors around the world. Yeah, that's our commitment.
0: That sounds very important, yeah. Well, you are in academia. Have you noticed as a professor changes in this generation of students that has had AI in their lives for this long?
8: The bad news is that we're already seeing that people who are power users of AI, especially things like large language models, the ChatGPTs, the Claudes, and so forth, are showing up to a 40% cognitive decline. So the truth is that if you use these technologies, they will make you
2: dumber.
8: Well, you said it.
2: You're getting dumber.
0: Well, let's talk about what we can do about it, because we don't just have to tolerate it. You've said that it's not too late to mitigate the harms of AI and that we're actually in a very important moment right now.
8: So I think there's a lot of work to do. And while some of it is policy oriented, a lot of it is things we can do ourselves. So if you're in a union, you should be bargaining around AI and how it's impacting your job. Really, we have a lot more power together than just kind of waiting for the policymakers to make all the decisions.
0: You were named a MacArthur Fellow, otherwise known as the MacArthur Genius Award. It comes with a huge cash prize with no strings attached. What did you do with the money?
8: We paid off student loans for the family.
0: Yes, yeah, very nice.
8: Yeah, tried to get our family free.
2: So smart, but also boring.
8: I know. Yeah.
0: Does being officially called a genius help you in your personal and professional life?
8: No, it's incredible pressure. Nobody needs that pressure. Oh, really? Okay. And the one person that I would like to recognize me that way is my husband, and he just refuses. So, you know, it's not buying me much at home, and I'm just teasing him in the back.
3: Not even sarcastic or like, nice try, genius.
8: Yeah, exactly. You might try that now.
0: Genius over here left the garage door open.
7: This is true.
0: All right, well, let's get to the reason we brought you here as far as our game is concerned. You heard the question that we asked of Lacey. We wanted to know, what are the three biases that someone named Dr. Sophia Noble says are the three key ones that AI just can't shake? And this will be very interesting because we may be applauding for things that we don't usually applaud for should Lacey get them right. Helen, what was the first answer that Lacey gave?
2: Lacey said race and ethnicity.
0: And doctor?
8: For sure.
0: Yay, absolutely. Race and ethnic bias.
3: Yeah.
0: All right, that is a point for Lacey. Very good. Helen, what was the next answer that Lacey gave?
2: Lacey said religion.
0: And doctor?
8: There is a point of view in the kinds of things that come back that do privilege the prevailing dominant religion in the United States, which is Christianity. So I would say, while it might not be in my top three, I definitely think that it's point worthy.
0: Oh, you're going to give her a point for
2: yes.
0: that? Very nice. All right. Very nice, Lacey. And then finally, Helen, what was the last answer that Lacey gave?
2: Lacey said income class.
0: And doctor?
8: Yeah, I'll give it a point.
0: Give her a point as well. Very
8: Thank
0: nice.
8: If I'm giving the points. I think you're giving the points, but I'll go for it.
7: What she said.
0: Yeah. Yes, I want to be in your
7: you.
0: Class. You're great on a curve.
3: I hope those... I get a lenient genius.
0: So that was in the ballpark of what Lacey said and what you had said as well. The other one that I believe was in your original top three was gender bias
8: yes.
0: as well, which you're aware of as well, yes. Lacey.
2: Lacey, while we have the doctor here, is there anything you want to ask or say?
7: Is there anything like online that we can all be actively not giving our attention to, like starving that would, you know what I mean? Because like as soon as we stop giving our attention to something, it shrivels and fades away. So a lot of it is us feeding things, even if we don't like them. Is there anything that we could be doing just like a daily thing?
0: Great question.
7: When we're engaging online?
8: To me right now, the most dangerous technologies that we're feeding are the large language models. And I would say not only are they making us kind of, you know,
2: dumber.
8: Okay, yeah. You said it. Not me.
2: I'll say it for you.
0: You're going to need to bring Helen to some of your parent-teacher conferences, I think.
8: Yeah, I mean, they are attributing to our cognitive decline, might be how I put it. But I would say being chronically online is not good for us. And that would be the thing that I would say to protect your time and energy that you put into the internet.
0: Well, it's been wonderful that you joined us, Dr.
8: Thank
0: Noble.
8: You.
0: If people want to find out more about you and what you're up to, where can they do that?
8: We are at digitaljustice.ucla.edu. You can find an essential reading list on books around race and gender and technology and all the harms, and get deeply educated.
0: Well, thank you so much for educating us tonight and in a very entertaining way as well. Dr. Sophia Noble, thank you for being here.
7: Thank you. Thank you so much.
0: Helen, what is our score at the end of that round?
2: At the end of that round, Lacey Mosley has 6.5 points, and Adam Arkin has 1.5 with a round of questions for Adam coming up.
0: That's right. We're going to talk with Adam about a topic he knows about. Plus, later, Lacey and Adam will go head-to-head in our Fast Facts round, all to find a winner on Go Fact Yourself.
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2: yourself with our guests, Lacey Mosley and Adam Arkin. Once again, here's J.P. Van Stratton.
0: Thank you, Helen. All right, Adam, of your many interests, you told us that you know and love Stanley Kubrick movies, Japanese food, especially sushi, and drums and percussion. Let's find out a little bit more about each of those. First, tell us why you know and love Stanley Kubrick movies.
3: There's something about his movies that even when I initially feel like I don't understand them or like them, I can't think of any filmmaker whose films stay in my mind more consistently than his.
0: All right, Nick, tell us why you know and love Japanese food, especially sushi.
3: I don't know all the reasons I love it. I just, from the time I was introduced to it, I just found myself passionately enjoying it. And whenever I've been pressed to say, like, what food I would eat if there was only one cuisine I could enjoy, it's almost always been Japanese food.
0: That's a good sign.
3: Yeah.
0: All right, and then finally, tell us why you know and love drums and percussion.
3: I grew up playing drums. I was introduced to it by my dad and stepmom and played, you know, in family jams. And for whatever reason, some of the deepest friendships I have in my life are with musicians and in several cases, some really great drummers and percussionists.
2: Are you in a band?
3: No.
0: Would you like to be?
3: I would love to be, yeah.
0: All right, we'll talk after.
3: Yeah.
0: All right, well, to summarize, Adam, you said you know and love Stanley Kubrick movies, Japanese food, especially sushi, and drums and percussion. Today we want to quiz you about Japanese food, especially sushi.
3: All right,
0: let's go. What are some of your favorite Japanese foods?
3: I love sushi. I love ramen, yakitori. I would love to go to Japan and go to some of the specialized restaurants I know they have there where they only have yakitori at some places, and they've just been doing it for centuries.
0: Just ahead, we'll enlist the help of a bona fide expert in your topic, Adam, with a question worth up to 3 points. But before that, to let you show your love even more, here are 5 trivia questions about your topic, each worth 1 point. And if you want it, you're allowed a hint for any 2 of these 5 questions. Now, Lacey, do listen closely, because if Adam answers incorrectly, you could steal. By the way, Lacey, how much do you know about Japanese food, especially sushi?
1: I used to be a waitress at a very high-end sushi restaurant.
2: Really?
1: Oh, I saw Oganashimasu. That means check, please. So I might need some of these.
3: I better be on my toes.
0: All right, you better be. I had no idea. That's very interesting. All right, Adam, here's your quiz. And I will warn our listeners, there will be some Japanese words in this quiz. I apologize in advance for my pronunciations. Here is question number 1. Many Americans' first experience with Japanese food was pouring boiling water into a cup of dried noodles, like the cup noodles brand from Japan's Nissin Foods. Inside the cup is a dried and simplified version of what very popular type of Japanese wheat noodle soup?
3: That would be ramen.
0: Ellen?
2: That is correct.
0: That is correct. Very nice. One of your favorites. Fun fact, in the U.S., cup noodle soup is sold in several varieties, including classic Japanese flavors like spicy jalapeno chicken and Kansas City barbecue. All right, here's question number 2. In most sushi restaurants, your sushi will be handed to you by a chef or a waiter, like Lacey used to. But in Kaiten sushi restaurants, you can take your own plates as they are delivered to you by what means?
3: A conveyor belt, I believe.
0: Ellen?
2: That is correct.
0: You believe correctly, yes, conveyor belt. Fun fact, Kaiten sushi restaurants were introduced to the public in 1958. And if you want to be served your Japanese food by other non-humans, you could have gone to Tokyo's Kayabukiya Tavern, which used to have macaque monkeys serve customers. Wow. Alas, the tavern closed a few years ago, and according to Wikipedia, quote, as of 2025, the whereabouts of the monkeys is unknown.
1: Oh, no!
0: I'm sure they're fine.
1: He's working in LA.
0: All right, you're 2 for 2, Adam. Here's question number 3. If you want your food cooked exactly the way you like it, you might want to go to a restaurant where you control how long your noodles, vegetables, and or thinly sliced beef boils in a hot pot right at your table. What is the repetitive name for this type of hot pot dish and restaurant?
3: Is it shabu shabu?
0: Ellen?
2: That is correct.
0: It is. Very nice. Fun fact, shabu shabu translates as swish swish, the sound made from stirring the ingredients around in the broth, and also when I'm shooting free throws. Adam, you're 3 for 3. Here's question number 4. At a sushi restaurant, you might enjoy the thin rolls made with rice and an outer layer of seaweed called maki sushi. But which one of the following is not a type of rolled maki sushi? Is it kappa maki, teka maki, negitori maki, sake maki, or yoko maki?
3: I'm going to go with the yoko maki.
0: Ellen?
2: That is correct.
0: Very nice. Didn't even need the hints.
2: You really know your sushi.
3: Thank you.
2: You must eat so much of it.
3: I have eaten way too much of it. My mercury levels are through the roof.
0: But they're worth it, I'm sure. Fun fact, kapamaki is cucumber, tekamaki is tuna, negitorimaki is tuna and scallion, sakemaki is salmon, yokomaki is a Japanese actress who is in the Fast and the Furious Tokyo Drift. All right, you have a chance to go 5 for 5, Adam Arkin. If you can get this question correct, you do still have a hint available. A predecessor to modern sushi, it's rare to find a serving of funa sushi these days, possibly because it takes more than a year to ferment the fish, possibly because it has a very strong odor, and possibly because the fish used, nigorabuna, can only be found in Japan's Lake Biwa. What type of freshwater fish is nigorabuna?
3: I'm going to ask for a hint on that.
0: Ellen, how about that hint?
2: It shares a name with a Japanese baseball team in Hiroshima, whose cap logo looks a lot like the Cincinnati Reds.
3: Carp?
0: Ellen?
2: That is correct.
0: Adam Arkin is 5 for 5. Wow. Fun fact, the smell of funazushi has been described in various articles as, quote, strong, pungent, tangy, and the stinkiest sushi in the world. When you go to Japan, I recommend having it just to tell us what it's like.
3: I'll report back to you.
0: Thank you. I appreciate it. Well, Adam, you obviously did very well in that quiz, but now here's your expert-level question that requires multiple answers. It is time for your cluster fact. We'll be bringing on an expert to discuss your response. Adam, in order to prepare the Japanese food you love, especially sushi, some chefs go through a full 7-year apprenticeship at a traditional Japanese kaiseki restaurant. It's an intense training to learn recipes and techniques, and also how to use specialized items for preparing sushi. For example, there's the hangiri, which is used in preparing rice, the honekiri bocho, which is used in preparing a certain type of eel, and the oroshiki, which is used in preparing wasabi. For up to 3 points, what is a hangiri, a honekiri bocho, and an oroshiki?
3: For wasabi, it would be a grater.
0: Okay.
3: For preparing the eel, a specific kind of pan.
0: Okay.
3: And for the rice, I think it would be a specific kind of colander or strainer.
0: All right. Helen is taking notes of those answers. We have an expert on hand who can tell us for sure. Helen, who do we have tonight?
2: Joining us tonight is the first and only Westerner to complete a full 7-year apprenticeship at a traditional Japanese kaiseki restaurant. Wow. From the Michelin-starred Miura in Beverly Hills, it's executive chef Derek Wilcox.
0: Chef Wilcox, come on out.
2: Welcome, Chef.
0: Yes, Chef, welcome.
13: Thank you very much.
2: Chef, I'm not going to lie. When I first learned that we were going to have a white guy come on to be the Japanese food expert, I was like, seriously? But then I read your resume and I was like, oh, all right.
13: It's a common thought process. I get it a lot.
0: Well, thank you for being here. My goodness, Chef Wilcox, you opened Shoji in New York City, earning 3 stars from the New York Times. You've also done pop-ups in Tokyo, have had a national ambassadorship for Japanese cuisine. You've taught throughout Japan and have a formal certification from the Japanese Ministry of Agriculture, Forestry, and Fisheries. You are the first and only Westerner to complete that full 7-year apprenticeship at a traditional Japanese kaiseki restaurant, and your Miura restaurant has been awarded a Michelin star. Well, as Helen noted, you do not look or sound like what most people would think of as an expert on Japanese cuisine. How did you get into Japanese food?
13: Well, I was in cooking school. I kind of got into Japanese cuisine a little bit. I had a classmate help me with a lot of my paperwork, who's now my wife. Ended up getting an opportunity to train in Kyoto. Ended up staying at that restaurant almost 7 years.
0: And that restaurant is was a 3-star Michelin restaurant.
13: They got 3 stars while I was there. I'm sure because of me. Then I went to Tokyo, did sushi for 3 years in the Ginza district, came to New York and opened Shoji, as you said. And yeah, I just sort of got sucked in little by little.
0: Wow. I think one of the reasons that you ended up gaining so much respect is that you said that you came to Japan not to reinterpret its cuisine, but to submit to it. Can you say more about what you mean by that?
13: You feel like you're kind of stepping into a river. You end up just kind of going with it. And there's so much history. You could spend your whole life and you'll only scratch the surface.
0: Well, let's talk about your restaurant, Miura. Reviewers have called it intimate and unforgettable and a bucket list experience. It opened in January of this year. When did you get your Michelin star?
13: June.
0: That's pretty impressive. Wow. Kind of hit the ground running.
3: If this goes well, can we get in?
8: Of course.
1: Yeah, I hope so. I literally just saw your restaurant on TikTok with the stars. They were saying the new ones in LA, so I was like, ooh.
0: Oh, yes. So you're aware of the restaurant.
1: Yes,
0: amazing.
1: Of course.
2: Oh my God, you can eat there because we know a guy.
1: Do we know you now? This is our elaborate scam.
0: I maybe should have mentioned this before. I have never eaten sushi. I do not eat fish. Yeah, wow. I know. What am I missing? Quite a bit.
3: So much.
0: Oh, in seriousness, what do you think is so great about sushi?
13: So with sushi, well, there's different ways to do it. But like, for example, what we do, which is nomakase, you get to try 15 to 20 different kinds of seafood, all in these little packages that are just a bite. Also, it's great for your LDL cholesterol.
0: Oh, now, okay. Now you're appealing. Now you're speaking to the guy in his 50s. Yeah.
13: As am I.
0: All right. Well, let's get to the reason we brought you here, Chef. As far as our game is concerned, you heard the questions that we asked of Adam. First, we wanted to know, when preparing sushi, what used for rice is the hangiri? Helen, what did Adam say?
2: Adam said a colander.
0: And Chef?
13: The hangiri is the wooden tub that you put the freshly cooked rice in, and then you pour the seasoned vinegar on top, and then you cut it with a wooden paddle.
0: So doesn't sound like a colander.
3: It's strained through it, though, yes?
13: So they gave me a preview. They gave me a preview of the questions, and I told them I think they're too hard. So don't blame me.
3: I don't blame you.
0: I'm sorry, no point there. But next we wanted to know, what is the honikiri bocho, which is used in preparing a type of eel? Helen, what did Adam say there?
2: Adam said a pan.
0: And Chef?
13: So there's a particular kind of eel that I mentioned called hamo. So hamo is full of bones. You have to cut through those bones about every millimeter. Mm. And if you don't do that, you can't enjoy the eel, which is one of the reasons why it takes a lot of practice to learn how to prepare it. It is a knife.
0: It is a knife. I'm sorry, no point there for Adam, but a very reasonable guess. And finally, we wanted to know, what is an odashiki, which is used in preparing wasabi? Helen, what did Adam say?
2: Adam said a grater.
0: And Chef Wilcox?
13: That is exactly right.
0: Yay, a point for Adam. Very nice.
2: While we have the chef here, is there anything you want to ask or say?
3: How do we get into your restaurant?
2: We know a guy.
3: Have you ever prepared fugu?
13: I have, but only in Japan.
2: What's fugu?
3: It's a type of blowfish that has a toxin in it that is extremely deadly. You have to be certified, I think, in order to be able to prepare it. Yeah?
13: That's right.
0: And did you successfully prepare that, or did your customers die?
13: Well, they left the restaurant just fine.
0: He did it! He did it!
1: I'll accept that.
0: Chef Derek Wilcox, it's been lovely speaking with you. If people want to know more about you or your restaurant, where can they do that?
13: So on Instagram, we're at miura.beverlyhills. That's miura.beverlyhills, one word.
0: Excellent. Well, thank you so much for being here with us, Chef Derek Wilcox.
13: Thank you.
0: All right, Helen, what is our score as we go into the final round?
2: It's a tight game, Jay Keith. At the end of that round, Lacey Mosley has 6.5 points and Adam Arkin has 7.5 points.
0: Oh, but now, very nice. Very competitive game. All right, but now it is time for our final round. We call Fast Facts. I'll read 10 statements, and each contestant will answer with true or false. Here we begin. Lacey, Babe Ruth was a baseball player.
1: True. Correct.
0: Adam, Babe Ruth played for the New York Yankees.
3: True.
1: Correct.
0: And for the Boston Red Sox. Lacey, there's a big statue of Babe Ruth in New York City.
1: False. Correct.
0: Adam, there's a big statue of Babe Ruth in Boston.
3: True.
1: Incorrect.
0: Lacey, there's one in Baltimore.
1: True. Correct.
0: Yeah, he was born there. Adam, there's one in Waco, Texas.
3: False.
1: Incorrect.
0: No, because he played an exhibition game there. Lacey, there's one in Sendai, Japan.
1: True. Correct.
0: Yes, because he played an exhibition game there. Adam, that Babe Ruth statue in Japan is outside of a sushi restaurant.
3: True.
1: Incorrect.
0: No. No, Adam, not everything is about sushi. Lacey, it's outside of a ballpark.
1: True.
2: Incorrect.
0: Adam, it's in a zoo.
3: True.
1: Correct.
0: And finally, Lacey, that zoo is where those macaque monkeys ended up.
1: True.
2: One can only hope.
0: All right. We're not going to count that last one. Let's give our guests Adam Arkin and Lacey Mosley a nice hand as Helen calculates the final score. By the way, that zoo in Sendai, Japan used to be the site of a ballpark called Yagiyama Field, where Babe Ruth hit a home run in that exhibition game. The committee to build a statue at the former Yagiyama Field was called the Let's Build a Babe Ruth Statue in Former Yagayama Field Committee. And they
7: sounds
0: did.
7: Like my topic.
0: Yes, very efficient over there in Sendai. Helen, are you ready to announce the final score of today's program?
2: I am, Jake Keith. It was a very close game, but at the end of the game, Lacey Mosley has 10.5 points and Adam Arkin has 9.5 points.
0: Congratulations, Lacey Mosley. You are the defending champion.
7: Adam, that was a scam. Thank you for letting me scam you. Thank you all for letting me scam you.
0: Congratulations, Lacey Mosley. You are the facting champion on Go Fact Yourself. What will you do with your championship?
7: Oh, my goodness. We're going to Disney World.
0: All right, we're going to wrap up by giving everyone here on the panel a chance to mention or promote anything of theirs they might like. Lacey, what is that for you?
7: So you can listen to Scam Goddess podcast anywhere that you get your podcasts, or you can watch the YouTube version of Scam Goddess Now on YouTube, or you can watch my television show on Hulu. They're all a little bit silly, but a lot educational, and I think those are the things I'm promoting right now.
0: It sounds like you are. We're so happy to have you tonight. Lacey Mosley, everybody. Adam Arkin, what do you want to let people know about?
3: I would love people to tune in to American Hostage. It's on MGM Plus. I got to act on it, direct it, and produce it, along with some amazing people, John Hamm, Giovanni Ribisi. It's a wild ride and well worth everyone's time.
0: As was your appearance on this show. Adam Arkin, thank you for being here. Ladies and gentlemen, you are so lucky because my hosting partner is Helen Hong.
2: Yay! On my Instagram, it's funny Helen Hong. Because that other Helen Hong, is she funny? Who knows?
0: Who knows? Well, we know this one is. It's our funny Helen Hong. And me, you can find me on all the socials at jkeith.net, all spelled out. 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That just leaves me to thank Lacey Mosley, Adam Arkin, Dr. Sophia Noble, Chef Derek Wilcox, everyone here at LA's and the Crawford, and thank you for listening and supporting our show at MaximumFun.org. I'm J. Keith Van Stratton. 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
2: 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Special thanks to Bronte Mark, Jordan Palos, Jasleen Raj, Emily George, and Caitlin Fritz of Persona PR, Brandon Sharp at Agenda Management and Production, and Rachel Stern. I've been Helen Hong!
0: Let's go eat Japanese food!
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0: With a hot day in New York, you're going to have to modify your strategy even more, because what you're going to need to do, A, you're going to need to slow down, pay attention to your heart rate, and you're going to need to drink more.
1: Finally, he tells me something I can go back to my mom with, the DEXA scan. It showed that my bone density looks really strong, so she shouldn't worry.
0: She should cheer.
1: I will give her that. I've got 4 more weeks of training, 1 hilly New York City marathon, and then I'll head back to Ball State University to find out what running a marathon really did to my body. 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
3: Blue Note Records was founded in 1939 by German immigrant Alfred Lion. 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
5: I'm Linda Kenyon with these headlines. Krista Pike remains unconscious and on a ventilator in a Tennessee hospital after last week's failed execution attempt. Her lawyer says her prognosis might not be known for days. Pike, who is now 50, was sentenced to death for a 1995 murder committed when she was 18. A search continues off the Massachusetts coast for an air ambulance carrying 6 people. The plane disappeared yesterday during a flight from Bermuda to Boston. A debris field has been found off the coast of Nantucket. And law enforcement officials in Georgia say 2 people have been fatally shot, nearly 3 dozen others injured at a neighborhood block party in Dooley County. More than 1,000 people were at the site. I'm Linda Kenyon.

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5: I'm Linda Kenyon with these headlines. A debris field has been located off the Massachusetts coast after an air ambulance carrying six people disappeared yesterday during a flight from Bermuda to Boston. The plane was carrying six people, four Canadians and two Bermudian nationals. A wave of solidarity on social media is showing support for the woman who accused seven fraternity members of raping her at Cornell University. Many women and some men are identifying themselves online as Jane Doe, the name the Cornell woman is using in her lawsuit against the school. And two people have been killed, nearly three dozen injured, after a shooting at a neighborhood block party early today in southern Georgia. I'm Linda Kenyon, NPR News.

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4: From Symphony Hall of the Woodruff Art Center, WABE brings you a broadcast of the Atlanta Symphony Orchestra. I'm Lois Reitzes. Thank you for joining me. This concert was performed during the weekend of December 4th. Guest conductor Peter E. Inkinen was on the podium to lead the ASO in the Symphony No. 2 by Sibelius. And Sergei Khachaturian was the soloist for the violin concerto by Aram Khachaturian. Maestro Inkinen is of Finnish nationality and especially drawn to works by his countryman Jean Sibelius. With Finlandia written in 1899, Sibelius stoked Finnish patriotism and desire for independence at a time when the country was under the domination of Tsarist Russia. The composer said, "We fought 600 years for our freedom, and I am part of the generation which achieved it. Freedom. My Finlandia is the story of this fight. It is the song of our battle, our hymn of victory." In this concert performance of Finlandia by Sibelius, Peter E. Inkinen conducts the Atlanta Symphony Orchestra.

Reported in concert during the weekend of December 4th, Hitari Inkinen conducted the Atlanta Symphony Orchestra in that performance of Finlandia by Jean Sibelius. The program continued with music of the Armenian Soviet-era composer Aram Khachaturian. His violin concerto dates from the year 1940, written for the great Russian virtuoso David Oistrakh. Khachaturian wrote gorgeous melodies, and this work is imbued with the sound of Armenian folk melody, particularly in the tuneful slow movement. Oistrakh's first recorded performance became a worldwide favorite immediately after the war, a calling card for the great violinist who frequently performed it under the composer's baton and recorded it on several further occasions. Sergei Khachaturian, the soloist for this concert, is of Armenian background and considers this a signature piece. Here he is with the Atlanta Symphony Orchestra, conducted by Hitari Inkinen, performing the violin concerto

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We heard the violin concerto by Aram Khachaturian in that concert performance with Sergei Khachaturian as soloist and Pietari Inkinen conducting the Atlanta Symphony Orchestra. Though he shares the same last name, Mr. Khachaturian is not related to the family of Aram Khachaturian, though, like the composer, he celebrates the music of their native Armenia. After his concerto performance with the Atlanta Symphony, the violinist played two Armenian melodies as encore.

That was Delay Yama, an Armenian folk song, and before it, Avun Avun, an ancient sacred melody to St. Gregory the Illuminator, the patron saint of Armenia. Violinist Sergei Kar-